We're going to continue with this live recording momentarily. You just heard all of you live from the Olympia Theater in Paris in March of 1960, returning to where we began the show. That first set of recordings were all in Paris as well, from 1949 with the Tad Dameron Quintet. This bootleg recording is shockingly good in its fidelity. Features Miles Davis, of course, on the trumpet. John Coltrane is on the saxophone. Wynton Kelly is on the piano. We heard as well on Someday My Prince Will Come. Paul Chambers is on the bass and Jimmy Cobb is on the drums. As I said before, I've loved this album for its very straight-ahead rhythm section contrasted against Coltrane's more adventurous playing. We're going to continue with the classic tune, So What, before On Green Dolphin Street.

On Green Dolphin Street, Final Tour Bootleg Series Volume 6, that comprises Miles Davis with Wynton Kelly, Paul Chambers, and Jimmy Cobb. That is the whole of the rhythm section we heard on Someday My Prince Will Come at the top of this three-hour segment of the Miles Davis Centennial. But instead of Hank Mobley, who comes on to replace Mr. Coltrane on Someday My Prince Will Come, we have, who I've already spoiled the surprise, Mr. Coltrane on the tenor saxophone. We're going to continue with just one more song before I turn it over to our next programmer at 9 o'clock. But don't you fret, we got plenty more Miles Davis. And normally when I'm doing these birthday broadcasts, that means I'm saying, well, you got three more hours of Miles Davis to listen to. But that is not the case today. We have a full 27 more hours of Miles Davis to go. We're going to close the broadcast on midnight on Thursday evening before returning to Sonny Rollins' memorial broadcast, who passed on Monday of this week, one of the more tragic losses in jazz in recent memory. That'll be the 29th and 30th and 48 hours in full. Up next is Round Midnight.

You just heard the close of the theme live from Olympia Theater in Paris of March 1960. Just before that was Olio, and just before that was Round Midnight, all three featuring none other than, of course, Miles Davis and John Coltrane. And these tracks come from the final tour, the Bootleg Series, Volume 6. Now it's just past the hour. Now it's the time is 9:02. 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And do tune in. If you've been listening, you know the last, 45 hours straight of WKCR broadcast have been for Miles Davis's 100th birthday. We're going to keep it going for another 27 hours. Lots of miles to come, miles and miles to come. I'm your host, Isabel Norman, here for the next 3 hours with you tonight. We're going to start with the lovely Blue Haze. Here we've got Miles Davis on trumpet, Horace Silver on piano, Percy Heath on bass, and Art Blakey on drums. Please enjoy, stay tuned, and thanks for listening.

That was the close of Blue Haze, recorded March 10th, 1954, featuring Miles Davis on trumpet, Horace Silver on piano, Art Blakey on drums, and Percy Heath on bass. Now, I've had a couple callers saying that our FM signal is funky, it's down, it's a little bit glitchy. So if we're workshopping that right now, if you're having trouble listening to the analog FM, maybe try our stream instead. That can be found on our website, WKCR.org. It's exactly the same audio. Now, we're listening to the Blue Haze record, and I'm going to move ahead to When Lights Are Low, followed by Tune Up and Miles Ahead. This is with the Miles Davis Quartet, Davis on trumpet, John Lewis on piano, Percy Heath on bass, and Max Roach on drums. The liner notes on this record here from Prestige are talking about Blue Haze. The track we just heard should be subtitled When Lights Are Out, because it was recorded when the light from the control room was the only illumination in the studio. All the other lights were out. So we'll move from When Lights Were Out to When Lights Are Low. Stay tuned, and thanks for listening.

If you're just tuning in now, you just heard three tracks in a row. That was When Lights Are Low, Tune Up, and Miles Ahead, all recorded on May 19th, 1953, with by the Miles Davis Quartet, featuring Davis on trumpet, John Lewis on piano, Percy Heath on bass, and Max Roach on drums. What a nice trio there. When Lights Are Low, it's a really nice, delicate solo, and then Tune Up and Miles Ahead, two wonderful Miles originals. Now we're going to move on to something a little more upbeat, something equally classic, and next we'll hear Walkin' by the Miles Davis Sextet. That is Davis on trumpet, J.J. Johnson on trombone, Lucky Thompson on tenor sax, Horace Silver on piano, Percy Heath on bass, and Kenny Clark on drums. This was recorded April 29th, 1954. Of course, Walkin' is now iconic, 12-bar blues, and reminds me of just walking through the city late at night. Maybe if you're taking a walk right now, it's a great soundtrack. Again, our FM signal seems to currently be having some problems, to be glitching out. We are talking to our guy at the transmitter right now, trying to get that worked out. In the meantime, please check out our internet stream at WKCR.org. That should be in working order. That way you can continue to hear some Miles on his 100th birthday. Stay tuned, and thanks for listening.

That was the close of Walkin' the 12-Bar Blues, and we return to the theme there at the end. Again, that's Miles Davis on trumpet, J.J. Johnson on trombone, Lucky Thompson on tenor sax, Horace Silver on piano, Percy Heath on bass, and Kenny Clark on drums, from a recording on April 29th, 1954. We're going to move on right ahead and hear that same sextet play Blue and Boogie from the same recording session. This is Dizzy Gillespie's tune, and it is a fun one. The tempo will shoot up a little bit, and I hope you enjoy listening. Stay tuned.

If you're just tuning in now, that was the close of Blue and Boogie off the record Walkin' by the Miles Davis Sextet. Now I'm going to flip the record here and we're going to hear the other half by the Miles Davis Quintet. In this side of the LP, Miles puts a mute in the bell of his horn, which makes for just a nice mellow sound. Here, the quintet is comprised of Davis on trumpet, of course, Davy Schildkraut on alto sax, which is something of an interesting choice. I also just found out that Schildkraut means turtle in German. Fun fact for you. Schildkraut on this upcoming track, which begins, with Solar, has a great solo that was sort of his breakout solo. We also have Horace Silver on piano, Percy Heath on bass, Kenny Clark on drums. I'm going to go ahead and play this side straight through for you. That will be the tracks Solar, You Don't Know What Love Is, and Love Me or Leave Me. This is the first release of Love Me or Leave Me. And this was all recorded on April 3rd of 1954. Again, this is the Miles Davis birthday centennial. Stay tuned for many more hours of Miles. Thanks for listening.

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That's WKCR New York and WKCR HD. We just heard the sweet sounds of Love Me or Leave Me, released for the first time on Walkin'. Before that was You Don't Know What Love Is, and before that was Solar. All of these were recorded April 3rd, 1954, played by the Miles Davis Quintet. That's Davis on trumpet, Davy Schildkraut on alto sax, Horace Silver on piano, Percy Heath on bass, and Kenny Clarke on drums. Again, Miles here has a mute in the bell of his horn, and it has gives it just a really nice moody quality. And we're going to kind of touch on that moody quality and keep it going in our next album. That would be Blue Moods from 1955. Now, if you've been listening since 9, I played a little bit of Blue Haze from 53, then Walkin' from 54. Now we're moving on to Blue Haze 55. Tonight's segment from 9 p.m. to midnight will get a little hazier, a little more nighttime, and take us into the late hours of the day. Again, you're about to hear the first side of Blue Moods from 1955, featuring Miles Davis on trumpet, Britt Woodman on trombone, Charles Mingus on bass, Teddy Charles on vibes, and Elvin Jones on drums. First up, we'll hear Nature Boy and Alone Together. 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

If you're just tuning in now, that was the final lovely strains of Alone Together from the record Blue Moods by Miles Davis. Of course, that's Davis on trumpet, Britt Woodman on trombone, Charles Mingus on bass, Teddy Charles on vibes, and Elvin Jones on drums. Now, I'm sure the rest of you are eager to just go ahead and hear side two of this beautiful record. We will continue with the blue moods, the blue haze, the moodiness. And this second side has the tracks There's No You and Easy Living. I'll play both of them for you now in a row. Stay tuned and thanks for listening.

What a beautiful end to Easy Living there. That's coming off Blue Moods, the Miles Davis record. Of course, you've got Davis on trumpet, supported by Britt Woodman on trombone, Charles Mingus on bass, Teddy Charles on vibes, and Elvin Jones on drums. Bill Koss, writing about the recording session for this track, talks about how Miles waited 1 hour in front of his hotel, quote, leaning detachedly against a fire plug, waiting to be picked up, apparently never doubting that he would be driven to the recording studio, which was only 2 blocks away. And then on the way there, his one major comment was, I hope I won't have to hit Mingus in the mouth. Yet, I think despite whatever tension there was between Davis and Mingus at the time, they produced a really beautiful album, as you just heard. We heard all 4 tracks on that. That was Nature Boy, Alone Together, There's No You, and then that final one, Easy Living. Bill Koss writes again. He says, these are reflections about a life in which we are all shareholders. And indeed, it's such a beautiful album. You can get that off it. It's hazy and dreamy. And we are going to stick with that sort of nighttime quality, but kind of jazz things up a little bit here and have a little bit of a wake up. We are going to listen to Quiet Nights, arranged and conducted by Gil Evans. And we're going to start off with song number 2, sort of a short snippet, nice and lush, Brazilian folk inspired. Still a nighttime album, excellent Summer in the City at night album, but with a little bit more momentum perhaps than what we just heard. So stay tuned. Again, you're about to hear song number 2 off the album Quiet Nights by Miles Davis. Thanks for listening and enjoy.

That was the close of Auschpech der Krusch, the third track on the first side of Quiet Nights, Miles Davis's Bossa album, arranged and conducted by Gil Evans and produced by Teo Macero. Davis was famously unhappy with this album, and it was sort of never fully finished. It's only 27 minutes long, and 7 of those minutes are on the track Summer Night, which was pulled from an entirely different quartet session that Macero, the producer, threw onto Quiet Nights to fill out the record and get it out to the label quicker. Apparently Miles Davis refused to work with Teo Macero again for another 3 years, but it's still a wonderful album and great to hear Davis's take on bossa, so we'll keep playing it. Next up will be song number one. Again, this is coming from the record Quiet Nights by Miles Davis, arranged and conducted by Gil Evans.

And that was the close of song number one from the album Quiet Nights. I just love the harp at the end there. So nice. Now, if you've been listening, you know that today was 24 hours straight of Miles Davis, and yesterday was 24 hours straight of Miles Davis, and tomorrow again will be 24 hours straight of Miles Davis. That's right, it's a 72-hour Miles Davis marathon, Miles Davis birthday broadcast for his 100th birthday, here only on WKCR 89.9 FM. Now, I'd like to play one more track off of that Bossa album, which is Wait Till You See Her. Again, that's from the album Quiet Nights, arranged and conducted by Gil Evans. Stay tuned, and thanks for listening.

They're the final strains of Wait Till You See Her from the album Quiet Nights by Miles Davis, arranged and conducted by Gil Evans and produced by Teo Macero. Now, it's just 3 minutes to the hour. It's 10:57, and you are listening to WKCR New York and WKCR HD. 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I'm your host, Isabel Norman. And I will be playing for you for about another hour here tonight. If you've been listening to tonight's segment from 9 p.m. till now, it's been very loosely based about on nighttime and Miles Davis. We heard a bit of Blue Haze. We heard a bit of Blue Nights. Anything hazy, smoky, etc. We just heard Quiet Nights, which is a little bit more lush than sort of some of the earlier stuff, but it's got Nights in the title. It's right there. But we're going to return to some of that sort of intangible nighttime quality and listen to a little bit of later Davis than what I've been playing, and hear the first few tracks off of Nefertiti from 1968. Again, I'll be programming for another hour, and so I'll take you into May 28th. Playing some nice, moody nighttime Miles. Thanks for listening and stay tuned.

That was the close of Nefertiti, the title track off of the wonderful album of the same name, of course by Miles Davis. It's got Davis on trumpet, Wayne Shorter on tenor sax, Herbie Hancock on piano, Ron Carter double bass, Tony Williams on drums. Wow, what a wonderful title track. Davis and Shorter just calling and back to each other, that theme. We're going to hear the next couple of tracks off of Nefertiti as we move into the later hours. Up next, we'll have Fall, and right after that, Hand Jive. Again, thanks for listening, and stay tuned for some more Miles.

That was the close of the track Hand Jive off the album Nefertiti, 1968. Of course, Miles Davis. I've had a couple callers say that, again, our FM signal is having some issues. It was being a pest earlier in the night as well. Our web stream remains secure, though, so you can visit our website at WKCR.org and listen to the web stream and get a nice, clear, crisp audio. That's all we're going to hear off of Nefertiti tonight, and instead I'm going to turn to the wonderful Roundabout Midnight, which will take us right to the end of the hour, Roundabout Midnight. We're going to listen to the second side of the record first, starting off with Bye Bye Blackbird. Stay tuned for some more Miles.

That was the close of Dear Old Stockholm off the second side of the album Roundabout Midnight by the Miles Davis Quintet. Of course, you've got Davis on trumpet. Then you've got Coltrane on tenor sax, Red Garland on piano, Paul Chambers on bass, and Philly Joe Jones on drums. That last one, Dear Old Stockholm, is a Swedish folk tune with a little bit of nostalgia in it. Perfect for Miles. Just before that, we heard Tad's Delight, and before that was Bye Bye Blackbird, the ancient standard. Now, we're going to continue listening to Roundabout Midnight until the top of the hour, but I'm going to play it a little bit out of order. Next up, I'm going to play Davis's take on All of You, of course, the show tune by Cole Porter, and yeah, keep on listening for some Roundabout Midnight. After All of You, I'll come in for a little mic break, but we will round out the hour with Round Midnight, right as it approaches midnight. Thanks for listening, and stay tuned.

That was the close of All of You, the Cole Porter Show tune that Miles Davis just injects so much beauty and nostalgia into. I've been hearing from some callers again that our FM signal is a little bit glitchy, a little bit shaky. I'm sorry about that. We had some problems earlier tonight. They were briefly resolved, and now they're back working with the guy at the transmitter. But in the meantime, our web stream remains up. So please go ahead and check that out. Wow. So we're going to hear one more track off of Roundabout Midnight. And of course, that is the almost title track, Round Midnight, recorded on September 10th, 1956. We've got Davis on trumpet, John Coltrane on tenor sax, Red Garland on piano, Paul Chambers on bass, Philly Joe Jones on drums. Now, I will leave you after this track here and turn to the lovely Hadassah, who's got a wonderful segment prepared for you from 12 to 3 a.m., three more hours of Miles, including an archival interview of Ron Carter talking Miles Davis. So that should be a treat. That'll air, I think, about 1 a.m. Stay tuned for that. In the meantime, as midnight approaches, here's Round Midnight from the Miles Davis Quintet. It's been a pleasure to program for you tonight, and enjoy this final track.

0: And the final strains there of Round Midnight from the Miles Davis Quintet, Davis on trumpet, Coltrane on tenor sax, Red Garland on piano, Paul Chambers on bass, Philly Joe Jones on drums. And Round Midnight has led us to midnight. It is midnight exactly, and you're listening to WKCR New York and WKCR HD. 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And in fact, I recommend that internet stream as our FM signal seems to be having some trouble. It's been a pleasure to program for you tonight through some nighttime Davis, sort of Davis ennui, if you will. I'm going to turn it over now to Hadassah, who's going to play some more Miles Davis for you. In fact, you've got a whole nother 24 hours of Davis coming up. Stay tuned, especially for an archival interview of Ron Carter at about 1 a.m. Thanks for listening. We hope you enjoyed this segment of the Miles Davis 100th birthday broadcast. And enjoy the rest of your night.
1: 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This is a pre-recorded program. My name is Hadassah, and I'm so excited to be here celebrating the Miles Davis Centennial with you all. Today is a special show out of the 3 days of programming. I'm going to be sharing with you the work of Miles and one of his closest collaborators, Ron Carter. Ron Carter, we had a birthday broadcast for him this year and last year. He is a staple bass player, and his work with Miles really highlights Miles's playing and some of his best playing. So I'm excited to dive into that today. We're going to start with his work in 1963. We'll start with the classic record, Seven Steps to Heaven. We'll hear the first three tracks, Basin Street Blues, Seven Steps to Heaven, and I Fall in Love Too Easily. This is again 1963 with Ron Carter on bass, George Coleman on sax, Herbie Hancock, Victor Feldman, piano, Tony Williams, Frank Butler, drums, depending on the tracks, and of course, Miles Davis on trumpet. Some incredible tracks. The next one, Seven Steps to Heaven, is an all-time classic and just a great listen. So I hope you enjoy. Happy birthday, Miles. This is Seven Steps to Heaven, starting off with Basin Street Blues.

That was the first three tracks from Seven Steps to Heaven. You heard I Fell in Love Too Easily, Seven Steps to Heaven, and before that, Basin Street Blues. Three great tracks from 1963 with Tony Williams, Frank Butler, drums, Victor Feldman, Herbie Hancock on piano, Ron Carter on bass.

bass, George Coleman on tenor sax, and of course Miles Davis on trumpet. Today we're going through on the show the work of Ron Carter alongside Miles Davis, because coming up later we have an exclusive interview from our 1979 Miles Davis Festival with Ron Carter discussing the work of Miles Davis and playing with Miles Davis. So stay tuned for that. For now, we're going to continue with another record from 1963, a live record that is live at the 1963 Monterey Jazz Festival, a classic with Tony Williams on drums, Herbie Hancock piano, George Coleman on tenor sax, Ron Carter on bass, and Miles Davis on trumpet. We'll hear a few tunes: Autumn Leaves, So What, Stella by Starlight, maybe Walkin', although maybe I'll save Walkin' for Miles in Tokyo. Anyway, this is again the Miles Davis birthday broadcast, 72 hours. My name is Hadassah. This is WKCR. Stay tuned. This is Autumn Leaves.

You just heard three tracks from Miles Davis live at the Monterey Jazz Festival in 1963 with Ron Carter on bass, Tony Williams on drums, Herbie Hancock on piano, George Coleman on tenor sax, and Miles Davis on trumpet. Classic group with Miles Davis and, of course, with Ron Carter on bass. Again, this next few hours, we're doing all Ron Carter with Miles Davis. Speaking of Ron Carter, we have an exclusive interview with Ron Carter coming up after this next group of songs from our 1979 Miles Davis Festival that went for 100 hours, I believe. No, 125 hours. So stay tuned to hear that exclusive interview and also to hear what's up next, which is Miles in Tokyo. This is now from 1964. This is from Sony CBS Records. We'll hear the same group with Miles Davis and Tony Williams, Herbie Hancock and Ron Carter, but now with Sam Rivers on tenor saxophone. We will hear If I Were a Bell, My Funny Valentine, and Walkin'. Again, these are all live at Koshenkin Hall in Tokyo, Japan, July 1964. Stay tuned.

0: That was three tunes from Miles Davis in Tokyo, live in concert in 1964, July, again at Koshenkin Hall in Tokyo, Japan. This was released also in July of 1964. This is part of our Miles Davis birthday broadcast, 3 days long, all Miles Davis. Today, we're specifically focusing on Ron Carter with Miles Davis. We're now going to hear an exclusive interview from our Miles Davis Festival back in 1979, where Ron Carter discusses his work with Miles Davis. This interview was hosted by former WKCR programmer Eddie Karp. And again, they discuss the work of great bassist Ron Carter with Miles Davis. Stay tuned. This is an archival interview.
1: We're here talking to great bassist, great musician, Ron Carter. My name is Eddie Karp, and I'll be joined by Bill Goldberg in a few minutes. And Ron, I'd like to welcome you to KCR and to the Miles Davis Festival.
2: Thank you. It's a nice event to be a part of.
1: I guess the first thing that I was curious about is when you began working with Miles, you were active in the studio doing a lot of other sessions, a lot of dates with other musicians. What was the attraction of working with Miles at the time? What drew you to Miles Davis? How did that come about?
2: Well, at the time, that was the jazz band. There were other groups that were playing good music. J.J. Johnson had a quintet, and Cannonball had a band, and Bobby Timmons had a good trio, and there were certainly other groups that were playing quality music, but Miles was always the one who was considered the most important of all the good bands. And certainly he was one of the few live musical historians in terms of being a person who changed the direction of music several times. And players of my era, my age group, had always looked upon this kind of musical opportunity as a positive opportunity to be involved with a live historian, and perhaps to find out more about how this music, whatever it happens to be at that moment, comes to be evolved, how it works. Mm-hmm. So I was working at the Half Note, the old Half Note down on Spring and Hudson with Art Farmer Quartet, Jim Hall, Art Farmer, I think Walter Perkins and myself. And Miles came in one night and said that he was looking for a bass player. I told him, yeah, everybody seems to be doing that these days. So he said he's putting together a new band, and would I be interested in going? I said, well, I'd like to, but I'm committed to Art Farmer for the next week. This was like the second week of a two-week engagement to Half Note. She said, well, he would talk to Art. So he did talk to Art, and Art told me that Miles wanted to know if I could join his band the following week out in the, at the Blackhawk in San Francisco. So I said, well, Art, you know, I'm responsible. I'm obligated to finish out this week. You know, she said, well, look, why don't you go ahead and make it, and I'll take care of everything else. So we left the following day, San Francisco. Mm-hmm.
1: So Miles' role was, I guess you perceived it as a teacher, in a sense, and a bridge between eras and
2: a historian. Yeah. I never thought in terms of what necessarily connects one music to another. But in this case, a person who has made music change directions several times up to my time in joining the band. Mm-hmm. And certainly has changed it since that time.
3: When you first joined Miles's group in the 60s, what did you see in him that was so special? Do you remember any things that struck you immediately?
2: That he would come to a gig where I was playing and ask the other trumpet player leader for his bass player. Mm-hmm. But that's kind of strange. Strange in terms of the reputation he was given through the press, but certainly struck me as being a way and a logical way to hire someone for his group would be to go and ask the leader of that other group if he could hire his bass player for the next period of time, you know. One would have imagined, according to the press, that he would just come in and suit me up in the net, and Art Farmer would look around, and after the second chorus, be no bass player. That's the aura he had that had been created for him. But I was very pleased and not surprised that he would take care of business on such a high level, even as early as hiring me for the band, you know.
3: Did he talk about his changes to you, maybe especially during the recording of the ESP album? There was considerable change.
2: There was very little talk about, there was very little conversation about his role as a historian. He would just seem to hear a direction and play that direction. It would seem to play it strong enough that it would affect other thoughts along those same lines.
1: The band that that worked with Miles in the mid to late 50s, a band with Paul Chambers and Jimmy Cobb and Philly Joe as drummers, and Wynton Kelly and Bill Evans, you were familiar with that band. You had followed them as a student of the music. How did their sound, that rhythm section, influence you? Did it influence you?
2: It probably influenced me only in terms of general rhythm section concept. It seemed to me then, as now as I hear the old records, that they were all going the same direction. They were all so sensitive to each other's input that if one of the three came up with an idea on any given chorus, during the following chorus, the other two would take a snatch of that idea, take a fragment of that phrase, and would incorporate it into the rhythm section chorus for the third chorus. So by the fourth chorus, you had this trio now, who appeared to have been very well rehearsed and were reading parts that would dictate what rhythm section sound should be like behind a soloist. This general sense of rhythm section direction has always seemed phenomenal to me. I think people were kind of awestruck by Miles and Train and Cannon or wherever the horn player was at that time, and they were a little less impressed by the rhythm section, I thought, but if they listened to the records as they will on the show, they will hear that the unity and spontaneousness of the rhythm section was just uncanny, just unbelievable.
3: Right, I think that could be said. I think that certainly continued into your group was between 63 and 68, where, I mean, I guess the word that comes to mind when I hear the way you were playing then, you and Tony and Herbie, it was like, I guess the word fluid comes to mind. There was a certain kind of spontaneity in terms of time and the way time seemed like it was never static. I mean, the band was always changing.
2: Well, Miles encouraged us to gamble. You know, he felt that if you take no risks, then it may not be worthwhile. And we would sit, Tony, Herbie, and myself, after we finished the night, just talk through the last night, that evening, those two sets, and just kind of discuss what went down, you know, what worked or what didn't work. Herbie at the time was into playing one rhythm against another. At the time, this machine had just come out. It was a kind of metronome that would play any given rhythm, 5-4, 5-8, against a second preset rhythm, 3-4, 4-4. And these rhythms intrigued him, that he wanted to try them live to see if we could all think along those lines without being mechanical or without relating to this specific machine. And some of the experimentation you hear in some of those early records we made in 63, 64.
3: Did Miles use any, excuse me, did Miles use any devices like that in his own playing? New type of things, you know?
2: They may have been all mental. We rehearsed twice since I was in the band, 5 years.
3: Twice?
2: The first time was, George Coleman and Harold Mayburn and Frank Strosser joined the band. And the second time was when Herbie and Tony joined the band. And if we had one more, I'm very surprised. In any event, no, he didn't have these kinds of metronomes physically available. And don't mean to imply that when we played, Herbie had them available either. He was just made aware of this combination of different rhythms against another by way of seeing this device. Don't think that we played with this device in front of us or during rehearsal or whatever. No, that's not what I mean at all.
3: How long were Harold and Frank in the band?
2: Let's see, we left New York March of 63, and the tour lasted 6 weeks. It was Harold, Hal Rayburn, Frank Strozier, George Coleman, Jimmy Cobb, Victor Feldman made the record, Miles and myself, and then when the tour ended up in Los Angeles, we came back to New York, and George stayed with the band, I stayed, and Miles hired Herbie and Tony, so they were hired around mid-April of 63.
3: Had you heard Tony Williams before he had been hired?
2: No, he'd come to New York at the time the band was already on the road.
3: Yeah.
2: Or he started working actively in New York as the band was on the road, and when he'd be working in New York as a coming into the city, I'd be working somewhere else at the old Five Spot or the old Jazz Gallery somewhere around town, so I never got a chance to hear him before we had this 2 hour rehearsal or so.
1: Do you recall your response to Tony Williams upon hearing him?
2: Oh, man, it's been so long ago. No, it would be probably the same then as it is now, being amazed at what he does and how well he does it. You know, is that 17 years later, 16 years later? Yeah, he's still amazing.
1: Yeah. And he's still, I guess, an important part of your current musical career, where you're still, your involvement with these players.
2: Well, we work together as often as possible, you know. Unlike rock musicians, when the band breaks up, seldom do they get together again for another project. Some of our jazz players have this invisible bond that is full of elasticity. And they may not play together for 3 or 4 years, but when the opportunity arises to play several times again, they jump at the opportunity. Before the first VSOP concert we did with Herbie in New York, I hadn't seen Wayne in 3 years. And certainly we hadn't played together as a quartet in more years than that. So when the opportunity was made available to play a set, 4 or 5 tunes, at a concert, we were all made ourselves available. I think we have made an impression on each other's musical lives deeply enough that whenever the opportunity can and will avail itself to play together for whatever period of time it is, we will all go out of our way to make ourselves available for such, not so much a memorable event, but such pleasant musical times. And I think we all look forward to having these kind of events in our life.
3: Let's remind some of our listeners that we're talking with Ron Carter here during the Miles Davis Festival. For you who've just tuned in, Ron Carter's up in the studio with me. I'm Bill Goldberg and Eddie Karp. And Ron's telling us a lot of interesting things about Miles. He worked with Miles for quite some time in the 1960s. And, well, both Eddie and myself never got to meet Miles. And I was wondering, since you were with him so long, if you could... If there's anything you could tell us about him and his personality that might help us understand this, you know, musician a little bit better.
2: You know, there's been an aura and mystique created. And I'm sure all the members of the bands he's had have been faced with this kind of question, you know. And I've kind of decided that I would much rather not spend a lot of time dissolving the mystique that's been built around him. You know, writers, listeners, reviewers, musicians all have their impression of him. And I'm very happy to let them maintain their level of impression. You know, I don't want to shatter any illusions or say things that people would imagine not to be true after a period of time, you know. Let them enjoy whatever they hear and whatever they see. I think one of the things that adds to the mysteriousness of the music is this aura, rightly or wrongly, given out by media, you know. So I'd rather let them go ahead and keep writing, and me kind of keep my view of it as warm and personal as possible.
1: Mm-hmm. The question of Miles as a discoverer of talent. So many great, great musicians, people who have really realized themselves after leaving Miles as individual group leaders, etc. Perhaps his role as a discoverer of talent, have you ever had a sense of that? How did he come to pick out all these people who go on?
2: Well, he seems to have this, again, we're getting back to this mystique again, but this talent, seventh sense, to hear in players that he listens to a quantity and a quality of the kind of musician he would wish to be involved with. At the time he was going out listening to players play all the time, he'd pop up in a club at any point and listen to the band, and he would leave. But when he would leave, I would imagine he would still retain quite a bit of that band sound, that group sound, and the individual players within that group. And I would imagine at some point he would sift through like panning for gold, and whichever nugget came up on top, he would feel that this person is the kind of player and has the kind of daring that I'd like to have in a group I will put together at some point, whether it's May 58 or March 63 or February 69, whatever the year. I'm sure he catalogs these things and sees in players' abilities and their playing levels a level that I guess no one can perceive at that time in their career, you know. And certainly performing with him brings these abilities and qualities to the forefront.
1: Mm-hmm. So Miles was an avid listener.
2: There's no question about that. Mm-hmm. Yeah.
1: Do you recall who were some of his favorites as a listener? You know, the recording, or who was he listening to?
2: We never discussed those kinds of listening specifics. He was always interested in having us listen to music. Mm-hmm. He would never limit our scope by saying listen to this player or listen to that player. He may make a reference to Duke Ellington, but only in a general sense of music, you know. Or he would make a general reference to, he'd make a reference to Train, but again, in a general reference toward music. He would never sit down, go out and hear this guy play, man, and mm-hmm. only him. He would never limit our horizons to that kind of conversation, you know.
1: Mm-hmm. What was the audience response like? I know you played a lot in Europe, in Japan, all over the world, actually, and the Davis Band at the time was a
2: real traveling outfit.
1: and a popular outfit.
2: Yeah,
1: and
2: yeah,
1: I think, you know,
2: yeah.
1: In my mind, I don't think American popular music has been as sophisticated, in a sense, maybe that's a tough word to use, but as challenging to the listener and as conducive to listener input and involvement in the music as the Davis Band of the 60s. Mm. That was popular on that kind of level.
2: Right, right. Yeah, often a discussion will come up among people, the difference between famous and popular, and there's a big difference between mm-hmm. the two, you know. We did a lot of traveling in those days. We went to Japan a couple of times and toured Europe three or four times, and of course to go from New York to California for a tour was just like going out to Brooklyn, you know.
1: One person who joined the band and did record with the band in Japan was Sam Rivers, mm-hmm. who was with the group on tenor for a while, and you had also played with Sam on some of his own dates for Blue Note. Do you have any recollections of Sam's involvement with the group, what his playing was like then?
2: Well, he seemed to have found a direction that he wanted to work on, and we worked 2 weeks at Birdland. And then left immediately for a 14-day, 10-concert, I think, Japanese, 10-day, and 7-concert Japanese tour. And we came back in the band, came back to the States, I guess Wayne became available, and Miles hired Wayne. Sam was a very interesting player. Sam is a very interesting player. In that I felt that he would kind of absorb what we were all doing immediately. Miles would always play the first, generally play the first solo, and during his solo, Sam would seem to be absorbing what was going on during that time and be able to reinterpret it and certainly redevelop it from his own harmonic point of view. And it'd be interesting because we would never know what he's going to play, because he always hears something different based on the same tunes every night. And we would always play a Star by Starlight. And we would, you know, have a kind of format so that we would all know where the tune started and stopped, you know. And Sam, with this format that we would kind of lay out, would always find something different to come up with immediately after Miles' solo. And it's tough to be under that kind of, to follow that kind of strong soloist with something that's going to really be equally strong and equally phenomenal. And Sam always was able to do that. Mm-hmm.
4: That's interesting. And he went on to further mm-hmm. Develop that.
2: He writes very well, too. I enjoy playing his music. We did Wild Records for Blue Note. And he would bring stuff in, man. It'd be just fantastic.
4: Right. It's like listening to those recordings with the Davis Band. Sam was on. It's like seems like he was a very mature musician, and perhaps he had incorporated some of the elements that of the early '60s, some of Train's material in the early '60s. He was hearing some things.
2: Well, no, I never felt that Sam was under any saxophonist influence. I thought he was under the influence of music generally. I mean, he had his own kind of sound. He had mm-hmm. his own kind of phrasing, you know. I never felt that Sam was trying to step in a specific person's footsteps to make his way. Mm-hmm. You know, Sam, I felt, always knew what he wanted to do and knew what he wanted to play. It was just a matter of finding the space and the right kind of players who would be sympathetic to this direction to help him work it out. You know?
3: In the mid-1960s, there was a lot going on in New York, you know, in the music scene especially, among very young musicians looking for gigs on the Lower East Side, you know, mm-hmm. the Archie Sheps, Marion Brown, Albert Eiler. Mm-hmm. And, well, did Miles ever, you know, say anything about these guys? Or
2: not to me.
3: Nothing?
2: I'm sure he had thoughts on them, and again, as he wasn't always, he was an avid listener. He would go out and hear whoever was playing in the vicinity of the club where we worked, you know. But he would never compare Archie Shepp to Train, or Man Brown to Cannon, or anyone to Bird that I knew of, that I would hear him say. And I was never a party to those kind of conversations, if they took place.
3: Did you get many chances to see music with him, or hear music, you know, in clubs, or?
2: Well, at the time, they would have two bands at a club, and I'm sorry that doesn't longer happen, because that was a great way to hear music. You know, you'd have two groups playing on the same bill. And when Miles worked, that'd be like a solo piano player or a trio, and we'd always get a chance to hear another group play together under those circumstances, certainly. And he would hear a couple of courses, and if he decided he heard what he wanted to hear, he would go in the back and talk to the band or talk to some people who come by to see him, you know. But there really wasn't much listening time we spent together in clubs as such, you know.
3: It was interesting before when you were talking about in all those years you spent with him, Miles only had two rehearsals. Well, when the ESP day came about, and did he ask Wayne to write a lot of tunes and other people to write songs, or?
2: We often encouraged, he always encouraged us to bring in songs. What that does for a band is give a band as many personalities as there are writers, as there are players. And he sensed that the other four of us could do something other than play. And as a great composition teacher, we bring the songs in at the record, and he would say, well, look, add this, or take this out, or fix this, or don't do this, and add 8 bars of this, and let's record it. And this all took place during the course of the record date. You know, so he encouraged us all, Herbie and George and Tony and myself, to bring in some songs, and we would sit down at a date and fix them up and record them and play them on the gigs the following nights, the following weeks. So we got a chance to have a real musical workshop with four other people input, making it work. It's great.
4: In listening to those recordings that you did with Miles, what was the direction that, you know, I guess in retrospect, that the music was going from 63 to 68?
2: Well, I think generally we were less concerned with metronomic time in the sense of a click track that is always audible and played by someone of the group. I would guess in retrospect that one of the things we were aiming for would be to so well establish the time at the beginning of a night that by the last set, if no one played it, it was okay because it had been established early in the evening, and this firmly established time carried through the other pieces we were playing.
4: Mm-hmm.
2: You know. But you know, I seldom sit to think of that. As a player, as a participant, it's hard for me to look past the enjoyment of playing with Herbie and Tony and Wayne and George and Sam. But it seems to me now as then such an incredible musical feat that these combinations of players are able to come up with this kind of music out of all the tons of possibilities and be fresh every night playing not a very wide library of music still astounds me.
4: Mm.
2: You know, so I'd very seldom look at it in such analytical and critical terms as other people do,
4: perhaps
2: non-players.
4: A listener, yeah.
2: Non-participants do,
4: sure.
2: You know.
4: Yeah.
2: So I would have to make a stab in the dark, hope I hit something, but that's one of the reasons, one of the things we were kind of aiming for at that time.
4: Right, I think that certainly makes sense to me. I know, listening to some of the recordings that you did with Miles, I know like some of the live dates, like there's the record on Columbia Four and More that was a live date with George.
2: Mm-hmm.
4: Listening to that juxtaposed against some of the studio dates like Miles in the Sky, I know there's a particular piece on that called Country Sun that's like almost like a suite in and of itself, and the way the rhythm section is unbelievable.
2: One thing I do regret is that there were not enough live recordings made, because the stuff on record, as good as it is, it's not nearly as awesome as some of the things that took place live. Just fantastic, you know. Unfortunately, those are the kind of things that when you hear one time, it impresses you, but you're unable to tell anybody else about it. You can just plug in a mic to your ear and record that 8 years later, you know. And again, it's unfortunate that those really special moments were not captured. Fortunately, there's a good representation of that kind of music on the records, and certainly I enjoyed listening to the records, but there were some moments that that are gone for the listener, you know. And I enjoy knowing that, unfortunately, I just have them for myself.
4: Right, the memory.
2: Selfishly.
3: In the 70s, when you saw Miles in concert, he was always cueing musicians and kind of, you know, leading the band like an orchestra. Mm-hmm. Did he do that much when you were in the band?
2: No, I think one of the things, he had a smaller band.
3: Yeah.
2: And I think maybe the music of the 60s may have required a little less external direction. You know, anytime you have more than four or five players and they're all playing at the same time, you got to tell somebody to lay out, otherwise it's not going to work. And one of the things he had in mind when he had these other players is to add some textures to the music. But you got to tell somebody to stop so the texture takes over or can be changed or altered in some form. When you only have a quartet playing, basically, you know, a horn and three other players, you know, the rhythm section They're their own direction. And the soloist was Miles or Sam or Wayne or George. We give the directions to them in terms of direction, you know, and it's nice to be in charge.
3: If you look at, you know, the records of Miles, the quintet first was changed when George Benson was used. Mm-hmm. And were there any other musicians before Benson came on that record date that sat in with the quintet?
2: You know, I don't really remember. I do recall in terms of sitting in. Whenever we played live, for the 5 years I was with the band, only three people sat in. Red Garland, Phil Joe Jones, and Little Willie John, singer in Philadelphia, 1968. He sang a couple of songs with us.
3: Do you remember those songs? Or?
2: No, but it was just awesome to be on the stage with him singing with the Miles Davis Quintet, and Miles was playing behind him, something you never saw, you know. It was great. But there were very few sitter-inners generally, and to go for someone to come in and sit in, you know, I mean, sit in, what do you play when you sit in, you know? Here's a band that's self-contained, you know, there are many people who could sit in and not sound like they are sitting in, and George is one of those kind of players, you know. Fantastic player.
4: Mm. You were with the band kind of on the cusp between the acoustic and the movement into electric instruments that Miles helped to pioneer. What was that about when it was happening? I know it was some things that you played Fender on.
2: Mm-hmm. Well, one of the sessions, I think, one of the early electronic record days we made, he brought his trumpet in with an attachment on it. And it was one of the early ones that made trumpets sound like a tuba and a valve trombone, that kind of attachment. I'm not sure what it was. And we played made a couple of takes of other songs without the device, and then he said, listen to this and see how this sounds, and we played a piece he had written, or a sketch he had written, with this attachment on it, and he asked me how I liked it. You know, I said, it sounded like a tuba to me. He said, yeah. I said, well, why don't you hire a tuba player? You know, Ray Draper, you know, a lot of guys who play tuba. He said, because the tuba's too big, I want to play trumpet and sound like a tuba. I said, well, that's what it does. It's a trumpet, sounds like a tuba. Then he had this pedal. I guess it was one of the early wah-wah pedals. And he really didn't know how to work it like he did later on. I mean, it's not like plugged in a radio and you had a station. You know, you had to know how to up and down and coordinate the valves and pedal at the same time. And he was just not getting into how to coordinate these two different things. You know, and just not getting used to the idea that what came out of the speaker, you know, or what came out by way of this pedal was something that would not normally come out of a trumpet. You know, here is playing a third valve and making his foot go up and down and the sound changes through this device. So it was like a real experiment for all of us to see this

0: event, you know. As you know, later on, he spent more time with it and made a whole new direction in what's called jazz fusion, I guess they call it today. Mm. Before, it was just Miles' music.
1: Right, yeah.
0: Jazz fusion.
1: Yeah. Have to play the label.
2: Were there any other things like this wah-wah pedal that Miles experimented with when you were in there?
0: Well, he had Herbie play electric piano, and I wasn't so impressed with the electric piano as I was with Herbie's ability to make any kind of keyboard sound fantastic. He had this little piano in the corner with dust on it, and Herbie hadn't spent much time with it, you know. On the record, and then during the course of the recording, he made the piano sound so personal, you know, that I was just awed by his ability to get some out of this electronic 44 key instrument, mm-hmm. you know, and have it sound warm way before guys put other devices into the synthesizers and pedals and stuff to add to the sound. You know, Herbie was fantastic with that thing, man.
1: Mm. Well, we know you got to get going, so I guess maybe we could throw out if there's any thing that you have on your mind that you want to close up with about Miles, by your experience with Miles.
0: I'd like to say a separate paragraph. I guess functioning like a spokesman for those musicians who know of the show, not just this particular feature, but the shows in general. And we would all like to thank the WKCR jazz staff and jazz management for feeling that this music is important enough in the scheme of the American lifestyle to devote not just segments to jazz, but to devote 125 hours to people like Miles and 100 hours of music like Monk and Cecil Taylor Festival, and to make a real monumental presentation of this equally monumental music. We, the jazz community, would like to thank both of you that are here and those of the staff that are not here for this kind of time, energy, and effort. Thank you.
2: Well, thank you.
1: Thanks a lot,
2: Jens. And Ron, and we here at KCR want to thank you and all the other musicians for keeping the music going and happening around here.
0: We all thank each other.
2: Yes.
1: right.
0: Thank you.
1: Okay. And stay tuned for the rest of the Miles Festival here on WKCR FM 89.9 in New York City.
3: Again, that was an archival interview from the Miles Davis Festival back in 1979 in New York City. We heard from Ron Carter, bassist who accompanied Miles on many records during his second quintet. We're going to continue now with more Miles Davis alongside Ron Carter here on WKCR New York and WKCR HD. If you're streaming online, that's at WKCR.org. We're going to continue now with a full-length Ron Carter collaboration with Miles Davis on the Miles Davis record ESP. This is from 1965, so we're getting 1 year ahead now. 1965, featuring, of course, Ron Carter on bass, Herbie Hancock on piano, Tony Williams on drums, Wayne Shorter on tenor sax. So this is the classic quintet. We're going to hear almost all the tracks on this record. That's ESP by Wayne Shorter, 81 by Ron Carter and Miles, Little One by Herbie Hancock, then Agitation by Miles Davis, Iris by Wayne Shorter, and Mood, Ron Carter and Miles Davis. We're unfortunately going to miss RJ, which is a track by Ron Carter written for his son, because it's a little scratched up on our record here. Again, this record came out in 1965 and is the last one we're going to hear almost all the way through. because what a better way to end this show than such a great record. Thank you for listening to this section of the Miles Davis birthday broadcast focused on the work of Ron Carter and Miles Davis, if you were listening to that interview right before, and generally Miles Davis's music in early 1960s, 1963, 64, 65. Let's get started with the record ESP, starting off with the title track. Stay tuned and thanks for listening.

It is 11:26 a.m. in New York, Thursday, May 28th, 2026. And you are listening to the third day, of the 72-hour Miles Davis birthday centennial broadcast on WKCR New York, WKCR HD, 89.9 on the FM dial in and around the New York metropolitan area, with the internet carrying our signal via WKCR.org. My name is Francisco J. Reyes, and I've been your host since 9 a.m., and I got about another 32 minutes left of my programming slot. Pardon the raspy voice, but I guess my vocal cords woke up today wanting to do the best Miles impression. I kid, of course. If you are listening to us via streaming,

What makes this performance so fascinating alongside the studio version of Sketches of Spain is that the Carnegie Hall rendition feels less like a carefully sculpted atmosphere and more like a living, breathing concert work unfolding in real time. The studio recording is almost architectural in its precision. It is spacious, controlled, and hauntingly still, while the Carnegie Hall performance carries a raw tension and immediacy, with the orchestra and Miles reacting to the energy of the hall itself. It's also one of the very rare occasions where Miles Davis's working quintet and Gil Evans' orchestra share the stage together live, bringing together two different sides of Miles' musical world at once. The immediate elasticity of a small group and the sweeping orchestral palette of the Evans collaborations. Up next, we're going to listen to one tune off the Miles Davis Quintet album, Miles Smiles, a personal favorite of mine. This tune is titled Footprints. It was recorded October 24th to 25th, 1966, at Columbia 30th Street Studio, right here in New York City. The personnel: Miles Davis trumpet, Wayne Shorter tenor sax, Herbie Hancock piano, Ron Carter bass, and Tony Williams drums.

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Day 3 of the 72-hour Miles Dewey Davis Centennial on WKCR New York. Francisco J. Reyes here. We listen to the tune Footprints off the Miles Davis Quintet release, Miles Smiles, recorded October 24th and 25th, 1966, at Columbia 30th Street Studio, right here in New York. The personnel of Miles Davis: trumpet, Wayne Shorter, tenor sax, Herbie Hancock, piano, Ron Carter, bass, and Tony Williams, drums. Up next is the title track from the Miles Davis album, Sorcerer, recorded May 16th to 24th, 1967, during one of the most exploratory stretches of Miles Davis's second great quintet. The lineup here is Miles Davis on trumpet, Wayne Shorter on tenor sax, Herbie Hancock on piano, Ron Carter bass, and Tony Williams is on the drums. Released between Miles Smiles and Nefertiti, Sorcerer often gets overshadowed by its larger landmarks surrounding it. But many listeners hear it as one of the quintet's most mysterious and atmospheric records. Darker, moodier, and increasingly abstract in its sense of rhythm and form. The Miles Davis official website describes the album as a darker take two, more moody answer to Miles Smiles, which we just listened to, with the band operating through a kind of disciplined elasticity where compositions could shift direction almost mid-thought. The title track itself was written by Herbie Hancock, who used the Sorcerer as a nickname for Miles.

It is 11:48 a.m. in New York, Thursday, May 28th, 2026, day three of the Miles Dewey Davis Centennial Broadcast on WKCR New York. Francisco J. Reyes here with you for about another 11 minutes, and I want to make it count. We just finished listening to the title track off the Miles Davis album, Sorcerer. That was Miles Davis trumpet, Wayne Corder tenor sax, Herbie Hancock piano, Ron Carter bass, Tony Williams drums, recorded May 24th, 1967, right here in New York. Up next, we're going to go about 20 years back in time and listen to Miles Davis and his tuba band. This is a release titled Pre-Birth of Cool, featuring Jerry Mulligan, Lee Kunitz, John Lewis, Max Roach. The tune is Godchild. Miles Davis and his tuba band is Miles Davis trumpet, Mike Zwerwin, that is, trombone, John Barber tuba, John Collins French horn, Jerry Mulligan baritone sax, Lee Kunitz alto sax, John Lewis piano, Al McKibben bass, Max Roach drums, Kenneth Haggard on vocal, but he's actually not featured in Godchild. This was recorded at the Royal Roost in New York City, September 4th, 1948. Enjoy.

It is 11:56 a.m. in New York. Day three of the 72-hour Miles Davis Centennial broadcast on WKCR. We just listened to Miles Davis and his tuba band, the release Pre-Birth of Cool, featuring Jerry Mulligan, Lee Kunitz, John Lewis, Max Roach. The name of the tune was Godchild, recorded at Royal Roost, New York, September 4th, 1948. And closing out today's slot is Sidecar 2, recorded in 1968 with Miles Davis, Wayne Shorter, Herbie Hancock, Ron Carter, Tony Williams, and George Benson on guitar. Miles, right at the edge of the electric period, where the second great quintet begins opening into something entirely new. Enjoy, and I'll catch you day two, Sonny Rollins broadcast.

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My name is Charlie. You're listening to the third day of the Miles Davis Centennial Broadcast here on WKCR. It's our great privilege to pay homage to the legend with 72 hours for his 100th anniversary of birth, which happened on Tuesday. It's now Thursday afternoon. We've got just a little less than 12 hours left of the broadcast. Thank you very much if you've been listening for 3 days or you've been listening for 5 minutes. We're so glad you're here with us celebrating a very special, special anniversary. Again, the centennial of Miles Davis. What we've just heard was record two of Circle in the Round, side A. Tao's Bag, Sidecar 1, Sidecar 2, and Splash. The last track, Splash, featured Miles Davis, of course, on the trumpet, Herbie Hinecock playing electric piano, Chick Corea playing electric piano, Joe Zawinul playing piano, Wayne Shorter playing tenor sax, Dave Holland playing bass, and Tony Williams on drums. We've got two more great tunes coming up from the last side of this record, Sanctuary and Guinevere. On Sanctuary is once again Davis on trumpet, Wayne Shorter on tenor sax, George Benson playing electric guitar, Herbie Hancock on piano, Ron Carter playing bass, Tony Williams on drums. On Guinevere, we've once again, of course, got Davis on trumpet, Wayne Shorter playing tenor and soprano sax, Benny Maupin playing bass clarinet, Chick Corea on keyboards, Joe Zawinul playing keyboards, Dave Holland playing bass, Harvey Brooks on electric bass, Jack DeJohnette on drums, as well as Billy Cobham on drums, Erto Morea on percussion, and Khalil Balakrishna on sitar. Stay tuned. Lots of great music coming up here on WKCR. 12 hours left of Miles Davis. Again, I and everybody else here at WKCR are greatly honored to pay homage to the legend himself, Miles Davis. Stay tuned. We've got a lot of great music coming up. And if you're listening and wondering why we aren't playing Sonny Rollins just a couple days after he passed away, get ready, because tomorrow, tonight, starting at midnight and for 48 hours all tomorrow and all Saturday, we're doing the music of the great late Sonny Rollins in honor of his passing. Stay tuned. Lots of great jazz coming up. This is side two of Circle in the Round by Miles Davis.

We've just heard two tracks off of Circling the Round by Miles Davis. The last two tracks, Sanctuary and Guinevere. Sanctuary featuring, of course, Miles Davis playing the trumpet, Wayne Shorter on tenor sax, George Benson on electric guitar, Herbie Hancock playing piano, Ron Carter, the one and only Ron Carter on bass, and Tony Williams on drums. The final track, Guinevere, was recorded on January 27, 1970, features once again Davis on trumpet, Wayne Shorter playing soprano and tenor sax, Benny Maupin playing bass clarinet, Chick Corea and Joe Zawinul playing keyboards, Dave Holland on bass, Harvey Brooks on electric bass, Jack DeJohnette on drums, Billy Cobham on drums, Erto Moreira on percussion, and Khalil Balakrishna on sitar. That rounds out Circling the Round by Miles Davis. Coming up, we're going to listen to the second side of Someday My Prince Will Come by the Miles Davis Sextet. We've heard some of the first side of this album already during the broadcast, so I'm skipping ahead to the second side. This album was out on Columbia Records, and the sextet features, of course, Miles Davis with John Coltrane, Hank Mobley, Wynton Kelly, Paul Chambers, and Jimmy Cobb. We're going to hear a couple songs, The Drag Dodd, Teo, and I Thought About You. This is produced by Teo Massaro. Stay tuned. You're listening to a very special 72-hour broadcast here on WKCR in honor of Miles Davis. Miles Davis's centennial birthday, just Tuesday, the 26th. It is 12:40 on Thursday now, which means we have just over 11 hours left of the broadcast. If you like Miles Davis, stay here until the end. It's nothing but Miles Davis until 12 o'clock midnight tonight. And then from 12 o'clock midnight tonight and through Saturday, we're doing 48 hours of the music of Sonny Rollins in honor of the legend's passing just this past Monday. We're honored to pay homage both to Miles Davis on the occasion of his 100th birthday, as well as, of course, Sonny Rollins very soon after his passing. Stay tuned. 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My name is Charlie. I'm with you on Thursday mornings. It's a pleasure to be here with you today. Stay tuned. This is the second side of Someday My Prince Will Come by Miles Davis.

We've just heard two tunes off the second side of Someday My Prince Will Come. We heard Drad Dog and Teo. We have one more off this album, I Thought About You. This is the Miles Davis Sextet with Miles Davis, John Coltrane, Hank Mobley, Wynton Kelly, Paul Chambers, and Jimmy Cobb. 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My name is Charlie. I'll be with you for the next little while, and we've got Davis playing until 12 o'clock midnight tonight when we will begin our 48-hour Sonny Rollins Memorial broadcast. Stay tuned. 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

off of Someday My Prince Will Come, we just heard the final track, I Thought About You, performed by the Miles Davis Sextet. That's Miles Davis, John Coltrane, Hank Mobley, Wynton Kelly, Paul Chambers, and Jimmy Cobb. Next up, we have Walkin' by Miles Davis, also featuring Lucky Thompson, Horace Silver, J.J. Johnson, Percy Heath, David Schildkraut, and Kenny Clark. What we're going to hear is Walkin' and then Blue and Boogie. Then I'll be back to tell you about Side 2. Stay tuned. Again, we have Miles Davis, J.J. Thompson, Lucky Thompson, J.J. Johnson, Lucky Thompson, Dave Schildkraut, Horace Silver, playing piano, Percy Heath, and Kenny Clark. 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

The two tracks we heard, Walkin' and Blue and Boogie, from Miles Davis Walking, out on Prestige Stereo. We heard Miles Davis, J.J. Johnson, Lucky Thompson, Dave Schildkraut, Horace Silver, Percy Heath, and Kenny Clark. We're going to hear three tracks on Side B. We're going to hear Solar, recorded in April of 1954. Actually, all three were recorded in April of 54. Solar, You Don't Know What Love Is, and Love Me or Leave Me. Stay tuned. You're listening to a Miles Davis Centennial broadcast here on WKCR. It is 1:26 in the afternoon, which means we just have 10 and a half hours of Miles Davis here left for our 72-hour broadcast. Immediately following this 72 hours Davis marathon, we're going to have a 48-hour broadcast in memoriam of Sonny Rollins, who passed away just this Monday. So stay tuned. There's a lot of great music coming up for the next couple of days, as always, here on WKCR and only on WKCR. My name is Charlie. I'm with you for the next little while. Stay tuned. This is Solar, You Don't Know What Love Is, and Love Me or Leave Me, my Miles Davis.

Off side B of Walkin', we just heard Solar, You Don't Know What Love Is, and Love Me or Leave Me, all recorded in April of 1954. That was side B of Walkin'. We heard Miles Davis playing trumpet, of course, J.J. Johnson on trombone, Lucky Thompson on tenor sax, Dave Schildkraut on alto sax, Horace Silver on piano, Percy Heath playing bass, and Kenny Clark playing drums. We've got Facets coming up by Miles Davis. On side one, we have Sweet Sue, Just You, recorded in New York, September 10th, 1956. Buddo, New York, October 27th, 1955. And Little Melanie recorded October 27th of 55. We are going to hear the Miles Davis Quintet. That's Miles Davis playing trumpet, of course, John Coltrane playing tenor sax, Red Garland playing piano, Paul Chambers on bass, and Philly Joe Jones on drums. Stay tuned. 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My name is Charlie. It's a pleasure to be here with you this afternoon, sharing the wonderful sounds of Miles Davis and his various ensembles over the years. Stay tuned. This is Facets.

0: You played a lot in Europe, in Japan, all over the world, actually. And the Davis Band at the time was a
1: real traveling outfit.
0: and a popular outfit. Yeah, and yeah, I think, you know. Yeah.
1: He was one of the
2: work of

For the last little while, we've been listening to Facets by Miles Davis. We heard Sweet Sue, Just You, and Buddo, and Little Melanay by the Miles Davis Quintet. That's Miles Davis, John Coltrane, Red Garland, Paul Chambers, and Philly Joe Jones. Stay tuned. 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My name is Charlie. It's been a pleasure hosting for the last couple of hours. We have 10 hours left of this broadcast in honor of Miles Davis's 100th anniversary of birth, which happened on Tuesday the 26th, and then beginning tonight at midnight, 48 hours in honor of the great Sonny Rollins, who passed away just on Monday. 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

0: That was three tunes from Miles Davis in Tokyo, live in concert in 1964, July, again at Koshinkan Hall in Tokyo, Japan. This was released also in July of 1964. This is part of our Miles Davis birthday broadcast, 3 days long, all Miles Davis. Today, we're specifically focusing on Ron Carter with Miles Davis. We're now going to hear an exclusive interview from our Miles Davis Festival back in 1979, where Ron Carter discusses his work with Miles Davis. This interview was hosted by former WKCR programmer Eddie Karp, and again, they discuss the work of great bassist Ron Carter with Miles Davis. Stay tuned. This is an archival interview.
1: We're here talking to great bassist, great musician, Ron Carter. My name is Eddie Karp, and I'll be joined by Bill Goldberg in a few minutes. And Ron, I'd like to welcome you to KCR and to the Miles Davis Festival.
2: Thank you. It's a nice event to be a part of.
1: I guess the first thing that I was curious about is when you began working with Miles, you were active in the studio doing a lot of other sessions, a lot of dates with other musicians. What was the attraction of working with Miles at the time? What drew you to Miles Davis? How did that come about?
2: Well, at the time, that was the jazz band. There were other groups certainly who were playing good music. J.J. Johnson had a quintet, and Cannonball had a band, and Bobby Timmons had a good trio, and there were certainly other groups that were playing quality music, but Miles was always the one who was considered the most important of all the good bands. And certainly he was one of the few live musical historians in terms of being a person who changed the direction of music several times. And players of my era, my age group, had always looked upon this kind of musical opportunity as a positive opportunity to be involved with a live historian, and perhaps to find out more about how this music, whatever it happens to be at that moment, comes to be evolved, how it works.
1: Mm-hmm.
2: So I was working at the Half Note, the old Half Note down on Spring and Hudson with Art Farmer Quartet, Jim Hall, Art Farmer, I think Walter Perkins and myself. And Miles came in one night and said that he was looking for a bass player. I told him, yeah, everybody seems to be doing that these days. So he said he's putting together a new band, and would I be interested in going? I said, well, I'd like to, but I'm committed to Art Farmer for the next week. This was like the second week of a two-week engagement to Half Note. She said, well, he would talk to Art. So he did talk to Art, and Art told me that Miles wanted to know if I could join his band the following week out in at the Blackhawk in San Francisco. So I said, well, Art, you know, I'm responsible. I'm obligated to finish out this week. You know, she said, well, look, why don't you go ahead and make it, and I'll take care of everything else. So we left the following day for San Francisco.
1: Mm-hmm. So Miles' role was, I guess you perceived it as a teacher, in a sense, and a bridge between eras and
2: a historian. Yeah. I never thought in terms of what necessarily connects one music to another, but in this case, a person who has made music change directions several times up to my time in joining the band. Mm-hmm. And certainly has changed it since that time.
3: When you first joined Miles's group in the 60s, what did you see in him that was so special? Do you remember any things that struck you immediately?
2: That he would come to a gig where I was playing and ask the other trumpet player leader for his bass player.
1: Mm-hmm.
2: But that's kind of strange. Strange in terms of the reputation he was given through the press, but certainly struck me as being a way and a logical way to hire someone for his group would be to go and ask the leader of that other group if he could hire his bass player for the next period of time, you know. One would have imagined, according to the press, that he would just come in and suit me up in the net, and I'd finally look around, and after the second chorus, be no bass player. That's the aura he had that had been created for him. But I was very pleased and not surprised that he would take care of business on such a high level, even as early as hiring me for the band, you know.
3: Did he talk about his changes to you, maybe especially during the recording of the ESP album? There was considerable change.
2: There was very little talk about, there was very little conversation about his role as a historian. He was just seemed to hear a direction and play that direction. It would seem to be played strong enough that it would affect other thoughts along those same lines.
1: The band that that worked with Miles in the mid to late 50s, the band with Paul Chambers and Jimmy Cobb and Philly Joe as drummers and Wynton Kelly and Bill Evans, you were familiar with that band. You had followed them as a student of the music. How did their sound, that rhythm section, influence you? Did it influence you?
2: It probably influenced me only in terms of general rhythm section concept. It seemed to me then, as now as I hear the old records, that they were all going the same direction. They were all so sensitive to each other's input that if one of the three came up with an idea on any given chorus, during the following chorus, the other two would take a snatch of that idea, take a fragment of that phrase, and would incorporate it into the rhythm section chorus for the third chorus. So by the fourth chorus, you had this trio now, who appeared to have been very well rehearsed and were reading parts that would dictate what rhythm section sound should be like behind a soloist. This general sense of rhythm section direction has always seemed phenomenal to me. I think people were kind of awestruck by Miles and Train and Cannon or wherever the horn player was at that time, and they were a little less impressed by the rhythm section, I thought, but if they listened to the records as they will on the show, they will hear that the unity and spontaneousness of the rhythm section was just uncanny, just unbelievable.
3: Right, I think that could be said. I think that certainly continued into your group was between 63 and 68, where, I mean, I guess the word that comes to mind when I hear the way you were playing then, you and Tony and Herbie, it was like, I guess the word fluid comes to mind. There was a certain kind of spontaneity in terms of time and the way time seemed like it was never static. I mean, the band was always changing.
2: Well, Miles encouraged us to gamble. You know, he felt that if you take no risks, then it may not be worthwhile. And we would sit, Tony, Herbie, and myself, after we finished the night, just talk through the last night, that evening, those two sets, and just kind of discuss what went down, you know, what worked or what didn't work. Herbie at the time was into playing one rhythm against another. At the time, this machine had just come out. It was a kind of metronome that would play any given rhythm, 5-4, 5-8, against the second preset rhythm, 3-4, 4-4. And these rhythms intrigued him, so he wanted to try them live to see if we could all think along those lines without being mechanical or without relating to this specific machine. And some of the experimentation you hear in some of those early records we made in 63, 64.
3: Did Miles use any, excuse me, did Miles use any devices like that in his own playing? New type of things, you know?
2: They may have been all mental. We rehearsed twice since I was in the band, 5 years.
3: Twice?
2: The first time was, George Coleman and Harold Mayburn and Frank Strozzi joined the band. And the second time was when Herbie and Tony joined the band. And if we had one more, I'm very surprised. In any event, no, he didn't have these kinds of metronomes physically available. And don't mean to imply that when we played, Herbie had them available either. He was just made aware of this combination of different rhythms against another by way of seeing this device. Don't think that we played with this device in front of us or during rehearsal or whatever. No, that's not what I mean at all.
3: How long were Harold and Frank in the band?
2: Let's see, we left New York March of 63, and the tour lasted 6 weeks. It was Harold, Helen Rabin, Frank Strozier, George Coleman, Jimmy Cobb, Victor Feldman made the record, Miles and myself, and then when the tour ended up in Los Angeles, we came back to New York, and George stayed with the band, I stayed, and Miles hired Herbie and Tony, so they were hired around mid-April of 63.
3: Had you heard Tony Williams before he had been hired?
2: He'd come to New York at the time the band was already on the road.
3: Yeah.
2: Or he started working actively in New York as the band was on the road. And when he'd be working in New York coming into the city, I'd be working somewhere else at the old Five Spot or the old Jazz Gallery, somewhere around town. So I never got a chance to hear him before we had this 2-hour rehearsal or so.
1: Do you recall your response to Tony Williams upon hearing him?
2: Oh, man, it's been so long ago. No, it would be probably the same then as it is now, being amazed at what he does and how well he does it. You know, is that 17 years later, 16 years later? Yeah, he's still amazing.
1: Yeah. And he's still, I guess, an important part of your current musical career, where you're still, your involvement with these players.
2: Well, we work together as often as possible, you know. Unlike rock musicians, when the band breaks up, seldom do they get together again for another project. Some of our jazz players have this invisible bond that is full of elasticity. And they may not play together for 3 or 4 years, but when the opportunity arises to play several times again, they jump at the opportunity. Before the first VSOP concert we did with Herbie in New York, I hadn't seen Wayne in 3 years. And certainly we hadn't played together as a quartet in more years than that. So when the opportunity was made available to play a set, 4 or 5 tunes, at a concert, we were all made ourselves available. I think we have made an impression on each other's musical lives deeply enough that whenever the opportunity can and will avail itself to play together for whatever period of time it is, we will all go out of our way and make ourselves available for such, not so much a memorable event, but such pleasant musical times. I think we all look forward to having these kind of events in our life.
3: Let's remind some of our listeners that we're talking with Ryan Carter here during the Miles Davis Festival. For you who've just tuned in, Ryan Carter's up in the studio with me. I'm Bill Goldberg and Eddie Karp. And Ryan's telling us a lot of interesting things about Miles. He worked with Miles for quite some time in the 1960s. And, well, both Eddie and myself never got to meet Miles. And I was wondering, since you were with him so long, if you could... If there's anything you could tell us about him and his personality that might help us understand this, you know, musician a little bit better.
2: You know, there's been an aura and mystique created. And I'm sure all the members of the bands he's had have been faced with this kind of question, you know. And I've kind of decided that I would much rather not spend a lot of time dissolving the mystique that's been built around him. You know, writers, listeners, reviewers, musicians all have their impression of him. And I'm very happy to let them maintain their level of impression. You know, I don't want to shatter any illusions or say things that people would imagine not to be true after a period of time, you know. Let them enjoy whatever they hear and whatever they see. I think one of the things that adds to the mysteriousness of the music is this aura, rightly or wrongly, given out by media, you know. So I'd rather let them go ahead and keep writing, and me kind of keep my view of it as warm and personal as possible.
1: Mm-hmm. The question of Miles as a discoverer of talent. So many great, great musicians, people who have really realized themselves after leaving Miles as individual group leaders, mm-hmm. etc. Perhaps his role as a discoverer of talent, have you ever had a sense of that? How did he come to pick out all these people who go on?
2: Well, he seems to have this, again, we're getting back to this mystique again, but this talent, seventh sense, to hear in players that he listens to a quantity and a quality of the kind of musician he would wish to be involved with. At the time he was going out listening to players play all the time, he'd pop up in a club at any point and listen to the band, and he would leave. But when he would leave, I would imagine he would still retain quite a bit of that band sound, that group sound, and the individual players within that group. And I would imagine at some point he would sift through like panning for gold, and whichever nugget came up on top, he would feel that this person is the kind of player and has the kind of daring that I'd like to have in a group I will put together at some point, whether it's May 58 or March 63 or February 69, whatever the year. I'm sure he catalogs these things and sees in players' abilities and their playing levels a level that I guess no one can perceive at that time in their career, you know. And certainly performing with him brings these abilities and qualities to the forefront.
1: Mm-hmm. So Miles was an avid listener.
2: There's no question about that. Mm-hmm. Yeah.
1: Do you recall who were some of his favorites as a listener? You know, the recording, or who was he listening to?
2: We never discussed those kinds of listening specifics. He was always interested in having us listen to music. Mm-hmm. He would never limit our scope by saying, listen to this player or listen to that player. He may make a reference to Duke Ellington, but only in a general sense of music, you know. Or he would make a general reference to, he'd make a reference to Train, but again, in a general reference toward music. He would never sit down, go out and hear this guy play, man, and mm-hmm. only him. He would never limit our horizons to that kind of conversation, you know.
1: Mm-hmm. What was the audience response like? I know you played a lot in Europe, in Japan, all over the world, actually, and the Davis Band at the time was a
2: real traveling outfit.
1: and a popular outfit.
2: Yeah,
1: and
2: yeah.
1: I think, you know,
2: yeah.
1: In my mind, I don't think American popular music has been as sophisticated, in a sense. Maybe that's a tough word to use, but as challenging to the listener and as conducive to listener input and involvement in the music as the Davis Band of the 60s. Mm. That was popular on that kind of level.
2: Right, right. Yeah, often a discussion will come up among people, the difference between famous and popular, and there's a big difference between mm-hmm. the two, you know. We did a lot of traveling those days. We went to Japan a couple of times and toured Europe three or four times, and of course to go from New York to California for a tour was just like going out to Brooklyn, you know.
1: One person who joined the band and did record with the band in Japan was Sam Rivers, mm-hmm. who was with the group on tenor for a while, and you had also played with Sam on some of his own dates for Blue Note. Do you have any recollections of Sam's involvement with the group, what his playing was like then?
2: Well, he'd seemed to have found a direction that he wanted to work on, and we worked 2 weeks at Birdland. Then left immediately for a 14-day, 10-concert, I think, Japanese, 7-concert Japanese tour. And we came back in the band, came back to the States. I guess Wayne became available, and Miles hired Wayne. Sam was a very interesting player. Sam is a very interesting player. In that I felt that he would kind of absorb what we were all doing immediately. Miles would always play the first, generally play the first solo, and during his solo, Sam would seem to be absorbing what was going on during that time and be able to reinterpret it and certainly redevelop it from his own harmonic point of view. And it'd be interesting because we would never know what he's going to play, because he always hears something different based on the same tunes every night. And we would always play Star by Starlight. And we would, you know, have a kind of format so that we would all know where the tune started and stopped, you know. And Sam, with this format that we would kind of lay out, would always find something different to come up with immediately after Miles' solo. And it's tough to be under that kind of, to follow that kind of strong soloist with something that's going to really be equally strong and equally phenomenal. And Sam always was able to do that. Mm-hmm.
1: That's interesting. And he went on to further mm-hmm. Develop that.
2: He writes very well, too. I enjoy playing his music. We did Wild Records for Blue Note. And he would bring stuff in, man. It'd be just fantastic.
1: Right. It's like listening to those recordings with the Davis Band. Sam was on. It's like seems like he was a very mature musician, and perhaps he had incorporated some of the elements of the early '60s, some of Train's material in the early '60s. He was hearing some things.
2: Well, no, I never felt that Sam was under any saxophonist influence. I thought he was under the influence of music generally. I mean, he had his own kind of sound. He had mm-hmm. his own kind of phrasing, you know. I never felt that Sam was trying to step in a specific person's footsteps to make his way. Mm-hmm. You know, Sam, I felt, always knew what he wanted to do and knew what he wanted to play. It was just a matter of finding the space and the right kind of players who would be sympathetic to this direction to help him work it out. You know?
3: In the mid-1960s, there was a lot going on in New York, you know, in the music scene especially, among very young musicians looking for gigs on the Lower East Side, you know, mm-hmm. the Archie Sheps, Marion Brown, Albert Eiler. Mm-hmm. And, well, did Miles ever, you know, say anything about these guys? Or
2: not to me.
3: Nothing?
2: I'm sure he had thoughts on them, and again, as he wasn't always, he was an avid listener. He would go out and hear whoever was playing in the vicinity of the club where he worked, you know. But he would never compare Archie Shepp to Train or Man Brown to Cannon or anyone to Bird that I knew of, that I would hear him say. You know, I was never a party to those kind of conversations if they took place.
3: Did you get many chances to see music with him or hear music, you know, in clubs or?
2: Well, at the time, they would have two bands at a club, and I'm sorry that doesn't longer happen because that was a great way to hear music. You know, you'd have two groups playing on the same bill. And when Miles worked, that'd be like a solo piano player or a trio, and we'd always get a chance to hear another group play together under those circumstances, certainly. And he would hear a couple of courses, and if he decided he heard what he wanted to hear, he would go in the back and talk to the band or talk to some people who come by to see him, you know. But there really wasn't much listening time we spent together in clubs as such, no.
3: It was interesting before when you were talking about in all those years you spent with him, Miles only had two rehearsals. Well, when the ESP day came about, and did he ask Wayne to write a lot of tunes and other people to write songs, or?
2: Well, he always encouraged us to bring in songs. You know? What that does for a band is give a band as many personalities as there are writers, as there are players. And he sensed that the other four of us could do something other than play. And as a great composition teacher, we bring the songs in at the record, and he would say, well, look, add this, or take this out, or fix this, or don't do this, and add 8 bars of this, and let's record it. this all took place during the course of the record date. You know, so he encouraged us all, Herbie and George and Tony and myself, to bring in some songs, and we would sit down at a date and fix them up and record them and play them on the gigs the following nights, the following weeks. So we got a chance to have a real musical workshop with four other people input, making it work. It's great.
1: In listening to those recordings that you did with Miles, what was the direction that, you know, I guess in retrospect, that the music was going from 63 to 68?
2: Well, I think generally we were less concerned with metronomic time in the sense of a click track that is always audible and played by someone of the group. I would guess in retrospect that one of the things we were aiming for would be to so well establish the time at the beginning of a night that by the last set, if no one played it, it was okay because it had been established early in the evening, and this firmly established time carried through the other pieces we were playing.
1: Mm-hmm.
2: You know. But you know, I seldom sit to think of that. As a player, as a participant, it's hard for me to look past the enjoyment of playing with Herbie and Tony and Wayne and George and Sam. But it seems to me now as then such an incredible musical feat that these combinations of players are able to come up with this kind of music out of all the tons of possibilities and be fresh every night playing not a very wide library of music still astounds me.
1: Hmm.
2: You know, so I very seldom look at it in such analytical and critical terms as other people do,
1: perhaps
2: non-players.
1: A listener,
2: non-participants do.
1: Sure.
2: You know?
1: Yeah.
2: So I would have to make a stab in the dark, hope I hit something, but that's one of the reasons, one of the things we were kind of aiming for at that time.
1: Right, I think that certainly makes sense to me. I know, listening to some of the recordings that you did with Miles, I know like some of the live dates, like there's the record on Columbia Four and More that was a live date with George.
2: Mm-hmm.
1: Listening to that juxtaposed against some of the studio dates, like Miles in the Sky, I know there's a particular piece on that called Country Sun that's like almost like a suite in and of itself. I mean, the way the rhythm section is unbelievable. I guess it's
2: one thing I do regret is that there were not enough live recordings made, because the stuff on record, as good as it is, it's not nearly as awesome as some of the things that took place live. Just fantastic, you know. Mm-hmm. And unfortunately, those are the kind of things that when you hear one time, it impresses you, but you're unable to tell anybody else about it. You can just plug in a mic to your ear and record that 8 years later, you know. And again, it's unfortunate that those really special moments were not captured. Fortunately, there's a good representation of that kind of music on the records, and certainly I enjoy listening to the records, but there were some moments that that are gone for the listener, you know, and I enjoy knowing that, unfortunately, I just have them for myself.
1: Right, the memory.
2: Selfishly.
3: In the 70s, when you saw Miles in concert, he was always cueing musicians and kind of, you know, leading the band like an orchestra. Mm-hmm. Did he do that much when you were in the band?
2: No, I think one was he had a smaller band.
3: Yeah.
2: And I think maybe the music of the 60s may have required a little less external direction. You know, anytime you have more than four or five players and they're all playing at the same time, you got to tell somebody to lay out, otherwise it's not going to work. And one of the things he had in mind when he had these other players is to add some textures to the music. But you got to tell somebody to stop so the texture takes over or can be changed or altered in some form. When you only have a quartet playing, basically, you know, a horn and three other players, you know, the rhythm section They're their own direction. And the soloist was Miles or Sam or Wayne or George. We give the directions to them in terms of direction, you know, and it's nice to be in charge.
3: If you look at, you know, the records of Miles, the quintet first was changed when George

0: couple of songs with us.
1: Do you remember those songs? Or?
0: No, but it was just awesome to be on the stage with him singing with the Miles Davis Quintet, and Miles was playing behind him, something you never saw. You know, it was great. But there were very few sitter enters generally, and I think George may have been one of the first people on the record date that was not a member of the working band to sit in, you know. You know, we kind of had our sense of direction, and it's awfully difficult for someone to come in and sit in. You know, I mean, sit in, what do you play when you sit in, you know? Here's a band that's self-contained, you know, and then there are many people who could sit in and not sound like they're sitting in, and George is one of those kind of players, you know. Fantastic player. Mm.
2: You were, with the band kind of on the cusp between the acoustic and the movement into electric instruments that Miles helped to pioneer. What was that about when it was happening? I know there's some things that you played Fender on.
0: Mm-hmm. Well, one of the sessions, I think, one of the early electronic record days we made, he bought his trumpet in there with an attachment on it. And it was one of the early ones that made trumpets sound like a tuba and valve trombone, that kind of attachment. I'm not sure what it was. And we played maybe a couple of takes of other songs without the device, and then he said, listen to this and see how this sounds. And we played a piece he had written, or a sketch he had written, with this attachment on it. And he asked me how I liked it. You know, I said, it sounded like a tuba to me. He said, yeah. I said, well, why don't you hire a tuba player? You know, Ray Draper. A lot of guys will play tuba. He said, because the tuba's too big, I'm going to play trumpet and sound like a tuba. I said, well, that's what it does. It's a trumpet, sounds like a tuba. Then he had this pedal. I guess it was one of the early wah-wah pedals. And he really didn't know how to work it like he did later on. I mean, it's not like plugged in a radio and you got a station. You know, you have to know how to up and down and coordinate the valves and pedal at the same time. He was just not getting into how to coordinate these two different things, you know, and just not getting used to the idea that what came out of the speaker, you know, or what came out by way of this pedal was something that would not normally come out of the trumpet. You know, here is playing his third valve and making his foot go up and down, and the sound changes through his device. So it was like a real experiment for all of us to see this event. You know, as you know, later on, he spent more time with it and made a whole new direction in what's called jazz fusion, I guess they call it today. Mm. Before it was just Miles' music.
2: Right, yeah.
0: It's jazz fusion.
2: Yeah. Have to place a label.
1: Were there any other things like this wah-wah pedal that Miles experimented with when you were in there?
0: Well, he had Herbie play electric piano. And I wasn't so impressed with the electric piano as I was with Herbie's ability to make any kind of keyboard sound fantastic. He had this little piano in the corner with dust on it, and Herbie hadn't spent much time with it, you know. But on the record, and then during the course of the recording, he made the piano sound so personal. You know, that I was just awed by his ability to get some out of this electronic 44 key instrument, mm-hmm. you know, and have it sound warm way before guys put other devices into the synthesizers and on pedals and stuff to add to the sound. You know, Herbie was fantastic with that thing, man.
2: Mm. Ron, we know you got to get going, so yes, maybe we
0: work.
2: Could throughout, if there's any thing that you have on your mind that you want to close up with about Miles, by your experience with Miles?
0: I'd like to say a separate paragraph. I guess functioning like a spokesman for those musicians who know of the show. Not just this particular feature, but the shows in general. And we would all like to thank WKCR jazz staff. And

0: jazz management for film, but this music is important enough in the scheme of the American lifestyle to devote not just segments to jazz, but to devote 125 hours to people like Miles and 100 hours of music like Monk and Cecil Taylor Festival, and to make a real monumental presentation of this equally monumental music. We, the jazz community, would like to thank both of you that are here and those of the staff that are not here for this kind of time, energy, and effort. Thank you.
1: Well, thank you.
2: Thanks a lot, Jens.
1: And Ron, and we here at KCR want to thank you and all the other musicians for keeping the music going and happening around here.
0: We all thank each other.
1: Yes.
0: Thank you.
2: Okay. 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
3: Again, that was an archival interview from the Miles Davis Festival back in 1979 in New York City. We heard from Ron Carter, bassist who accompanied Miles on many records during his second quintet. We're going to continue now with more Miles Davis alongside Ron Carter here on WKCR New York and WKCR HD. If you're streaming online, that's at wkcr.org. We're going to continue now with a full-length Ron Carter collaboration with Miles Davis on the Miles Davis record ESP. This is from 1965, so we were getting 1 year ahead now. 1965, featuring, of course, Ron Carter on bass, Herbie Hancock on piano, Tony Williams on drums, Wayne Shorter on tenor sax. So this is the classic quintet. We're going to hear almost all the tracks on this record. That's ESP by Wayne Shorter, 81 by Ron Carter and Miles, Little One by Herbie Hancock, then Agitation by Miles Davis, Iris by Wayne Shorter, and Mood, Ron Carter and Miles Davis. We're unfortunately going to miss RJ, which is a track by Ron Carter written for his son, because it's a little scratched up on our record here. Again, this record came out in 1965, and is the last one we're going to hear almost all the way through, because what a better way to end this show than such a great record. Thank you for listening to this section of the Miles Davis birthday broadcast focused on the work of Ron Carter and Miles Davis, if you were listening to that interview right before, and generally Miles Davis's music in early 1960s, 1963, 64, 65. Let's get started with the record ESP, starting off with the title track. Stay tuned and thanks for listening.

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My name is Maki Nientao. I'll be with you for the next 3 hours of our 72-hour Miles Davis Centennial broadcast here on WKCR. We just finished with a remote broadcast, and I believe that last track was Agitation from the classic ESP album, which is, of course, Miles Davis on the trumpet, Wayne Shorter on tenor saxophone, Herbie Hancock at the piano, Ron Carter on the bass, and the great Tony Williams on the drums. Now, I'd like to announce at the top of my program that I have a very special treat for our listeners, which is an interview with the great Eddie Henderson. That'll be coming up around 4 p.m. I'm going to try and schedule the record so that at 4 p.m. we're going to hear about a 20-minute interview with the great Eddie Henderson, who's currently playing at Smoke Jazz Club in New York. That's on 106th Street and Broadway. I believe the residency began yesterday, and it continues through Sunday. And it's an excellent band. Gary Bartz is also there on alto saxophone. Billy Hart is on drums, as well as Kevin Hayes on piano and Ben Street on bass. So again, stay tuned for the Eddie Henderson interview coming up around 4 p.m. today. We'll be talking about Miles Davis. Of course, Dr. Henderson knew Miles Davis as a young man, as a teenager, in fact, growing up in San Francisco, and saw him play at the Blackhawk, which is one of the legendary San Francisco clubs of that time. So in honor of that, I'm going to begin my program by playing some recordings from the classic Miles Davis in Person at the Blackhawk San Francisco album. These are recordings made in April of 1961 on a Friday and Saturday night. And they feature the Miles Davis Quintet sort of in a period of flux after the seminal kind of Blue Album, but before, you know, the so-called second great quintet with Wayne Shorter and Ron Carter and Herbie Hancock and Tony Williams. This is a band that features, of course, Miles on trumpet, Wynton Kelly's at the piano, Paul Chambers on bass, Jimmy Cobb on drums, a great rhythm section, as well as Hank Mobley on the tenor saxophone. And these are some of my favorite Miles recordings. So in honor of our coming up discussion with Dr. Henderson, I'm going to play some of these recordings from the Blackhawk. Again, this is 1961. Miles Davis, Hank Mobley, Wynton Kelly, Paul Chambers, and Jimmy Cobb. We're going to start out with Walkin'.

We just heard two selections from Miles Davis in person at the Blackhawk in San Francisco. Just now that was Bye Bye Blackbird, and before that it was Walking. Of course, the personnel, Miles Davis on trumpet, Hank Mobley is on tenor saxophone, Wynton Kelly at the piano, Paul Chambers on bass, and Jimmy Cobb on drums. Now I'm going to continue with those two selections we heard, by the way, were from Friday night. I'm going to continue with two cuts from Saturday. We're going to start out with Olio, the great Sonny Rollins composition. And I'd like to take this moment to announce that, of course, we will be celebrating the great Sonny Rollins tomorrow and on Saturday, a 48-hour memorial broadcast right after this 72-hour Miles Davis centennial ends tonight at midnight. So a lot of great music coming up on WKCR, so stay tuned for the next few days and beyond that, because we always have some great music. But yes, I'd like to celebrate Sonny Rollins right now by hearing this same group, Miles Davis, Hank Mobley, Wynton Kelly, Paul Chambers, and Jimmy Cobb playing Olio, followed by If I Were a Bell. Please enjoy.

0: 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It's just after 4 p.m. here in New York. And we just heard three selections from Miles Davis live at the Black Hawk in San Francisco. These are recordings done in 1961, April of 1961. Just there, that was a Miles Davis original entitled Neo. Before that, If I Were a Bell. And we started out with the Sonny Rollins classic, Olio. And I'd like to announce again that we have a Sonny Rollins memorial broadcast, 48-hour memorial broadcast for the next 2 days, starting tonight at midnight until late Saturday. Again, the personnel for this album was, of course, Miles Davis on the trumpet, Hank Mobley was on tenor saxophone, Wynton Kelly at the piano, Paul Chambers on bass, and Jimmy Cobb at the drums. As I mentioned earlier, my program today will feature an interview with Dr. Eddie Henderson, the great trumpet player, and now is the time for that interview. This is a pre-recorded interview. We did this about a week ago. But Dr. Henderson is playing with a wonderful group at Smoke Jazz Club this week through Sunday. Features Gary Bartz on alto saxophone, Kevin Hayes at the piano, Ben Street on bass, and Billy Hart on the drums. So for more info, you can go to smokejazz.com. But I'm going to start now by playing this interview, and then we'll listen to some more recordings of Miles on our WKCR 72-hour Miles Davis Centennial broadcast. We've been going since Miles' actual birthday, May 26th, which was on Tuesday. And we're going to continue until tonight at midnight. So stay tuned for our Miles Davis Centennial broadcast. And please enjoy my interview with Dr. Eddie Henderson. We're talking today with Eddie Henderson, who is, of course, a great trumpeter. And this is for our Miles Davis Centennial on WKCR. I'd like to begin, Dr. Henderson, by asking you just about how you got to know Miles. Of course, I've read some interviews online and that you knew him as a pretty young man. So could you?
1: Yeah, I was in high school in San Francisco. And my stepfather was the doctor to all famous jazz musicians, and Miles Davis is one of them. And when I came home from high school one afternoon, Miles Davis was sitting in the room. And that night, he took me to his gig, and in his band was John Coltrane, Cannonball Adderley, and all the famous musicians that everybody has ever heard of. Paul Chambers on bass, Wynton Kelly on piano, and Philly Joe Jones on drums. So when I heard that, you know, it really changed the whole trajectory of my life up until now.
0: Did you know Miles before that, or that was your first time?
1: Oh, I had heard of him on records, you know, but I really didn't know how great he was until that night.
0: Yeah.
1: You know.
0: And do you remember what were they playing and what year was that?
1: I certainly do. It was 1958, and one of the tunes was On Green Dolphin Street, and then he played My Funny Valentine, and it really touched my soul. Yeah. And believe me, you know, I realized what a blessing it was to be a musician. And the opportunity to make things come alive through music and to touch people's souls.
0: Yeah, that's incredible. Because I grew up listening to him a lot at home. My dad played a lot of his albums, but I'm sure just hearing the live sound was...
1: Oh, it was unbelievable.
0: Yeah. And well, was there anything you noticed about also just his stage presence and or the audience reception to the performance?
1: Absolutely. It was uncanny. Everybody in the band, John Coltrane, Miles, just the way he walked, It looked like he wasn't even touching the ground. He just like floated across the stage. They looked like supernatural beings. They really did. You know, at that young age, you know, when you're young, things, you're very impressionable, and it made an indelible impression on my brain.
2: Wow. That's incredible. And I understand you got to know him also off the bandstand a little bit at that time.
1: Oh, yes. Yes, I did. For many, he stayed at the house for 2 weeks that first time. Then he came back a year later and stayed again. And then on through my career, he would come to my gigs when I was playing with Herbie Hancock. And when on my gigs, he'd sit right in front of me when I was playing with Art Blakey, looking down my throat, you know. Oh. It was just real experience.
2: Wow.
1: Yeah.
2: That's incredible. Yeah. Did you get any advice from him throughout your career, or at the beginning or later when he was seeing you with Blakey and stuff like that? Or
1: he would say things just in one sentence that would roll off to his tongue, but we have a vocabulary, a whole encyclopedia of knowledge. I remember one time he told me, he came to hear me play with Art Blakey, and he came in the back and told me, he said, "Eddie, you sound good, but why don't you stop trying to play the trumpet and play music?" Mm. Wow. What a mouthful. You know, some people just spend their lives trying to play the instrument. The instrument is just the vehicle through which you play music.
2: Right.
1: He looked past his nose. He says, "Stop trying to play the trumpet and play music."
2: Mm.
1: That opened my mind up completely. Yeah. Right then. That wow. Little bit of advice. He would do things like that, just off the cuff.
2: Yeah. That's what I hear whenever I read stories about. I mean, he wouldn't really say much directly about music, as far as I've heard, but a lot of times it would be those sort of indirect things. It was, you know,
1: yeah,
2: he wouldn't say you should stop playing this, for example.
1: No, he wouldn't do it like a normal conversation, yeah. Like you and I are talking.
2: Yeah.
1: No, he didn't talk like that to you.
2: That's beautiful. Wow. Yeah. Well.
1: Yeah.
2: How about any conversations with him, just as a in general, about life or things that stuck in your mind?
1: About life? Not off the top of my head. He and I talked about sports cars. He and I both love Ferraris.
2: Yeah.
1: We talked about really not that much.
2: Mm-hmm.
1: It wasn't a direct, like a lesson.
2: Yeah.
1: One time when I first met him, my parents said, I was like a teenager, like I said. My parents said, "Well, Eddie, we're giving you all these music lessons. Miles, give him a lesson." Mm-hmm. So there was a little napkin, and Miles drew five lines on it, like the music staff. And then he drew four notes, and the top said, "This is a C7 chord." But he looked so weird to me at that time. I'm looking at him. And he looked at me and said, "Don't look at me, look at the music." That stood out in my mind. He was very humorous.
2: Yeah.
1: Yeah.
2: That's something that I think people maybe don't know as much about. As I read more about him, I kind of got a sense of his sense of humor. But like,
1: oh my God.
2: People generally think of him as very serious or sort of like, you know. But the more I read about him,
1: he had like a dual personality, or I would say multiple personalities. Mm. You could be talking, he could be very friendly. 2 seconds later, he can make a U-turn on the freeway and tell you, "Now get the F out of here." But I said it in a nice way.
2: Right. I hear you. You know, but it's also, that's part of his playing in a way, too. That's
1: powerful.
2: He has all of that.
1: It came through, you know, he had a bright side. He had a dark side, too. You could hear that in his playing. I remember Herbie Hancock equated his Miles' sound you know, it was very mysterious sound. It's different from other trumpet players. Other trumpet players use vibrato, you know, the shaking of the sound to get emotion. Miles, his signature musically was no vibrato. So Herbie Hancock said it was like looking out in the universe and seeing a monolith floating by. Like a cold piece of machine steel. It was ice cold, but it was still warm.
2: Yeah.
1: Miles' sound was like that.
2: I like that. That's the image, you know.
1: Yeah.
2: Wait, is there anything else? Sorry?
1: The imagery of that.
2: Yeah, the image is incredible. That's a great image. Is there anything else about his playing that you that really was attractive to you in particular?
1: Yeah, just his melodic flow. He wouldn't be changing, be just playing the notes. He wouldn't be playing the chord changes. He would be playing musical phrases, you know. And another thing, a lot of people try to impress you with how fast they can play or how high they can play. The thing that Miles, the reason musicians like to play with Miles, because he would play a phrase and leave space for the rhythm section to fill in to let the music breathe.
2: Yeah,
1: that's such a vital. So that's how the music became a living presence. If it doesn't breathe, it's going to die. And it gives the audience a chance too to take a breath. They play something uncanny, and the audience gets the wind knocked out of him. Then he leaves some space to use their imagination. He doesn't play everything all the time. Yeah. He leaves space for the audience to use their imagination of what else is possible.
2: Right. It's a beautiful sound.
1: That's infinite, you know.
2: Yeah. Love that. Well, maybe to go back, speaking of Herbie Hancock, you worked with Herbie in the Mondishi Band.
1: Yes.
2: In the 70s. Was there anything about knowing Miles and you two having that Miles Davis connection that you think influenced that band?
1: Or absolutely not.
2: Not.
1: Not influenced the band or influenced me getting in.
2: Well, influenced the band, I mean more. But
1: Miles made the record Bitches Brew. Just before the Mondishi Band was formed. And I think the music from Bitches Brew definitely had a musical influence in the trajectory and the direction that the Mondishi Band took. You know, like Wide Open Skies. It wasn't nailed down to chord changes. Is it that whatever happened took place and everybody did it collectively?
2: Let's see. Maybe a final question, final-ish question. Something about maybe anything about Miles that you think is underemphasized or not known about him. Something that you think people should
1: underemphasize. So many things have been said about Miles in every direction. And I don't think anything has been underemphasized or overemphasized. He was quite a unique individual, personally and musically. You know, if he liked you, he'd let you know it. If he didn't like you, he'd let you know it. He wouldn't even have to say a word to you. His eyes, when he looked at you, he would like look through you. you know, keep away. I remember one time when I first met him, I was in high school. I brought a friend of mine, high school friend of mine, to see him. And my friend was like really aggressive. And I said, yes, Miles, this and that, this and that, this and that. Miles looked at him and said, wait a minute, I'll be right back. Never came back. He was that kind of a guy.
2: Yeah.
1: Captain Soldier, he'd do it point blank.
2: Right.
1: Or he'd just look at it, wouldn't say anything, and just walk away.
2: Yeah.
1: Or the complete opposite, he'd curse you out too.
2: Mm-hmm.
1: At the moment's notice.
2: Yeah, for sure. That's incredible.
1: Yeah.
2: Yeah. Maybe two more quick questions.
1: Okay.
2: One might be just a basic, if there's any particular records you like or recordings, and then I can play them on air. You know?
1: Okay. Shit. Well, the first one that really impressed me when he stayed at my parents' house, my stepfather loved him. And the record Sketches of Spain, that beautiful orchestration. And I was playing by ear with the record. So my parents said, well, Eddie, we've been playing for all these music lessons for you. Play for Miles. I said, oh, my God. You know. So I put on the record and had a lucky day. I didn't miss a note, you know. And so I walked up to Miles and said, well, how did you like that, man? So Miles smiled and said, you sound good, but that's me.
2: Yeah. Yeah.
1: Well, that was my first impression about him. Then, of course, Kind of Blue record. And then Someday My Prince will Come.
2: Yeah.
1: In terms of his style of playing, that's what jump-started me off in terms of getting a style.
2: Yeah.
1: Yeah. But all of his records, you know, were undeniably him. And then, you know, like when he changed atmosphere, started playing rock or fusion or whatever, people say he changed his style. He didn't change his style. He changed the rhythm section and the atmosphere he was in. But if you listen closely, his playing stayed the same, but it sound like he changed his style. He just changed the like I said, the atmosphere that surrounded him, the rhythms and stuff. Because you could not ask Wynton Kelly, Paul Chambers, and Jimmy Cobb to play that funk stuff. They weren't those kind of players. He got the real authentic players to play that. And he was a real visionary.
2: Yeah.
1: Definitely was.
2: Right. Well, that's perfect. That was actually going to be my other question, was about how his sound changed over the years and how that
1: Yeah. If you listen carefully, his sound was like a laser beam. Hmm. You know, he played the same. His swing feeling, his unique tone, you know, stayed the same and everything, but he just changed the atmosphere and the rhythm sections that surrounded him.
2: Mm.
1: That's the way I see it.
2: Yeah, that's great. Yeah. Well, I'll let the listeners know that you, of course, are appearing next week at Smoke.
1: Oh, I appreciate that.
2: Yeah, thanks. Smoke Jazz Club is Wednesday, May 27th to Sunday, May 31st. Of course, you are on trumpet. It's Gary Bartz at the alto sax, Kevin Hayes on piano, Ben Street on bass, and Billy Hart on drums.
1: Good start, yeah, absolutely.
2: Anything you want to say about that?
1: Yes, you know, usually a Smoke Jazz Club starts at 7 o'clock. They've changed the time schedule. It starts at 6 o'clock now, 6 and 8 on Wednesday, Thursday, and Sunday. And then 6, 8, and 10 on Friday and Saturday.
2: Okay, cool. So definitely if you want tickets for that, and I encourage you all to check that out, I'll definitely be coming by one of the nights. Smokejazz.com. And it's the Miles Davis Centennial. So thanks. I want to thank you again for WKCR, Dr. Henderson.
1: Thank you, too.
2: The interview. And I'll see you next week.
1: I look forward to seeing you in person.
2: Sounds good.
1: Take care.
0: You just heard my interview with Dr. Eddie Henderson. That was a pre-recorded interview from about a week ago. And of course, he had many great stories and so much knowledge to share about Miles. So I'd like to thank again Eddie Henderson and everyone who helped putting that interview together. Now we're going to continue with some of the recordings that we spoke about in that interview, and we'll also listen to some other recordings. But we're going to start out with Sketches of Spain. As Dr. Henderson mentioned, that was one of the early Miles influences on him. And it's a beautiful record, of course, with great arrangements from Gil Evans, orchestral arrangements from Gil Evans. And we're going to hear three or maybe four tracks. We're going to start with side two, which is the Pan Piper, Saeta, and Solea. So again, this is Miles Davis with the arrangements of Gil Evans, and it's called Sketches of Spain. Please enjoy.

We just heard three selections from Sketches of Spain, the classic Miles Davis album with arrangements from Gil Evans. Just there, that was Solea, before that, Saeta, and we started out with the Pan Piper. And this album was recorded in late 1959, released in 1960. I'm going to continue now by sort of combining the two threads of my programming so far. We heard recordings of the quintet featuring Hank Mobley, Wynton Kelly, Paul Chambers, and Jimmy Cobb at the Blackhawk to start out the program. Just now we heard some arrangements from Gil Evans. Well, there's actually a recording from May of 1961, just a month after the Blackhawk recordings in April. May of 1961, featuring the very same Miles Davis quintet with Hank Mobley, etc., as well as arrangements from Gil Evans and a 21-piece orchestra. So we're going to hear some of that before we continue with some later Miles recordings from the 70s and 80s around 5 p.m. It's 4:46 right now in New York. We're going to start out on this album with So What, which features an extended introduction from Gil Evans's orchestra, and then goes into the quintet. So I hope you enjoy. This is So What, and we may hear a few other selections from this recording.

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Again, we just heard So What from a live recording at Carnegie Hall on May 19th of 1961, featuring the Miles Davis Quintet with Hank Mobley on tenor saxophone, Wynton Kelly on piano, Paul Chambers at the bass, and Jimmy Cobb on drums, as well as Gil Evans' arrangement and a 21-piece orchestra. I'm going to flip this record over to hear one other cut. It's actually a medley of The Meaning of the Blues, Lament, J.J. Johnson's Lament, and Ahmad Jamal's New Rumba. So allow me a moment to flip this record over, and we'll keep it going with some great music.

Just heard a recording from May 19th, 1961. It's the Miles Davis Quintet at Carnegie Hall featuring Gil Evans's orchestra. Just there we heard a medley of The Meaning of the Blues, J.J. Johnson's Lament, and Ahmad Jamal's New Rumba. Again, that was Miles Davis, of course, at the trumpet, Hank Mobley on tenor saxophone, Wynton Kelly on piano, Paul Chambers on bass, Jimmy Cobb at the drums, and Gil Evans's arrangements with a 21-piece orchestra. Now, I've spent most of my program so far focused on the sort of period around the 1960s. We heard the Black Hawk recordings. We heard this recording from Carnegie Hall and Sketches of Spain as well. We're going to jump ahead now to the early 1970s. This is about 10 years later, 1971, after the release of Bitches Brew. This is a live recording from Philharmonic Hall in New York from November 26th of 71. Features, again, Miles Davis on trumpet, Gary Bartz on various reeds, Keith Jarrett at keyboard, Mike Henderson is on electric bass, Jack DeJohnette is at the drums, and Don Elias and James Mtume Foreman are on percussion. So we're going to jump ahead now for the next maybe 40 minutes or so to some of the Miles Davis recordings from the 70s and 80s. And we're going to start it out now with an extended performance entitled Bwongo. That's B-W-O-N-G-O. Again, this is from 1971, recorded live at Philharmonic Hall in New York.

We just heard a live recording from November of 1971 of Miles Davis's group with Gary Bartz on reeds, Keith Jarrett on keyboards, Mike Henderson on electric bass, holding down that bass line for over 20 minutes. Jack DeJohnette was at the drums. Don Alias and Mtume were on percussion. Again, that's from November 26th of 1971 at Philharmonic Hall in New York. Now, on the album I have, it's listed as Bwongo, but I believe I also heard a bit of the melody of Directions, which I believe is a Joe Zawinul composition that Miles would play during this period. But in any case, it's a live recording from Philharmonic Hall in November of 1971 for those who are interested in finding it. Now we're going to continue with some Miles from the 80s before we jump back at the end of my program to some very early Miles, so stay tuned. Again, my name is Maki Ninta. I've been your host since 3. This is the Miles Davis Centennial on WKCR. We're going until midnight tonight, and then we have 2 days of Sonny Rollins Memorial Broadcast coming up after that. So lots of great music coming up here on WKCR. But now we're going to hear two selections from a Miles Davis album entitled You're Under Arrest from 1985. And we're going to start out with the first track, which is One Phone Call / Street Scenes. And then we're going to hear Miles' rendition of Human Nature, which I've always enjoyed. So stay tuned and hope you enjoy. This is Miles Davis, You're Under Arrest.

gotcha. You have the right to make one phone call. You know what to do, Davis. We know what you're doing. Got that girl in there. Smoking that Marilyn Geronimo.

got you. Get some of this. We've been following you in that yellow Ferrari.

We just heard two selections from Miles Davis's You're Under Arrest album from 1985. Just there, that was, of course, Human Nature, which was made popular by Michael Jackson. Now, this recording features Robert Irving III on synthesizers, Daryl Jones, a.k.a. The Munch, on bass, John Scofield was on guitar, Steve Thornton on percussion, and Vince Wilburn Jr. on drums. For the track before that, One Phone Call / Street Scenes, we also heard Bob Berg on soprano saxophone, Al Foster on drums. And we heard a number of voice actors, including Sting playing a French policeman, Marek Olko playing a Polish voice, and Miles himself was also doing some police voices on there. In any case, we're going to continue now with the title track off of Miles' 1989 Amandla recording. Then we're going to take it back for the last 10 minutes or so of my program to some early Miles from the early 50s. This is Amandla, the title track, featuring, of course, Miles Davis on trumpet, Marcus Miller on bass and keyboards, Joe Sample on piano, Kenny Garrett on alto saxophone, Omar Hakim on drums, Don Alias and Bashiri Johnson on percussion, and Steve Kahn on guitar.

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That's 89.9 on the FM dial and WKCR.org online. We just heard It Never Entered My Mind. This is a lesser-known recording from March of 1954, featuring, of course, Miles Davis on trumpet, Horace Silver on the piano, Percy Heath on bass, Art Blakey on drums. And, of course, a more famous version of that recording is off of the Relaxin' album with Red Garland, Coltrane, Paul Chambers, Philly Joe. But I thought I'd share this one from a little bit earlier. And we're going to close out my segment of the program with Kilo, a J.J. Johnson composition from a recording session in April of 1953, featuring J.J. Johnson on trombone, Jimmy Heath on tenor saxophone, Gil Coggins on piano, Percy Heath on bass, and Art Blakey again on drums, the great Miles Davis on trumpet. It's been an honor to host my portion of the Miles Davis Centennial, but stay tuned because Sharif is in the studio and we have some more great music coming up.

It's 6:01 p.m. here in New York City. Okay. All right, Miles. Okay. I know we're in day three. And we're moving right along, and we're going to continue to do that. Nonetheless, this is WKCR-FM in New York, 89.9 on the FM dial. 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I'll be your host for the next 3 hours. My name is Sharif Abdus-Salam. Normally what would be the Thursday edition of Jazz Alternatives. But we'll be playing Miles, as we have been since Wednesday, the anniversary of his birth, this being the centennial. I hope you've enjoyed what you've heard so far. And we're just going to keep it going. And if you haven't heard just yet, it's sad that we lost Sonny Rollins on Monday. But KCR will be playing Sonny Around the Clock tomorrow and Saturday. So right after we finish Miles at midnight, we got Sonny Rollins for 48 hours. So if you weren't aware of that, now you are. So just keep it here. WKCR-FM, New York. Let's get started in this segment of the Miles Davis Centennial Broadcast. You know I play Train usually on Thursday at 6, and I'm not going to change now. It's good we can get Miles along with Train, or Train along with Miles. And this is some recordings from the final tour . This from March of 1960. We'll hear music from Paris, recorded in Paris. And we may make a stop in Stockholm and then maybe Denmark. We'll see what we got for you. But let's get started with this concert. And we'll begin with the composition of Miles Davis's entitled So What?

Miles Davis on the trumpet, John Coltrane on tenor saxophone, Wynton Kelly on piano, Paul Chambers on the bass, and Jimmy Cobb on drums. This recorded March 21st, 1960, at the Olympia Theater in Paris, France. The John Coltrane, Miles Davis collaboration. Coming to an end here at this point. But we heard So What on Green Dolphin Street and Richard Carpenter's composition, Walkin', once again, March 21st of 1960, recorded in Paris. This was a tour put together by Norman Granz. It was a Jazz at the Philharmonic European tour, which included Miles Davis and the group. It also included the Oscar Peterson Trio, as well as the Stan Getz Quartet. But we're concerned with Mr. Miles Dewey Davis on this tour. We're going to listen to maybe two more tracks from this concert tour. This is all from a 3-CD recording called Miles Davis and John Coltrane, The Final Tour. The Bootleg Series, Volume Number 6. We'll go listen to some more music from Miles' repertoire at that point. Because you can imagine at each concert, you'd probably hear So What on Green Dolphin Street. But here's one, which is a wonderful composition. It's called All Blues, taken from a recording in Copenhagen, March 24th of 1960. And we're going to follow that with Fran Dance from March 22nd of 1960 in Stockholm, Sweden. So let's give a listen. All Blues, the Miles Davis Quintet.

Music from Miles Davis and John Coltrane and the rest of the quintet, being Wynton Kelly on piano, Paul Chambers on the bass, and Jimmy Cobb on drums. This is from a 3-CD set put out by the Columbia record label entitled Miles Davis and John Coltrane, The Final Tour. This is taking place in March of 1960. As part of Norman Grand's Jazz at the Philharmonic tour that year over in Europe. Let me tell you what you did hear. You heard All Blues. This recorded March 24th of 1960 in Copenhagen, Denmark. Then we heard Fran Dance. This from March 22nd of 1960, this time in Stockholm. And then we heard the theme to take us out. Wonderful set of music. I hadn't heard it in the last 2 days, so I figured let me bring it. But whatever we play by Miles is cool. But I hadn't heard it being played. I didn't listen all the time, but I figured you might like this somewhat. And I hope you did. The Final Tour. Miles Davis and John Coltrane. 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This would normally be the Thursday Jazz Alternatives program, but tonight, all part of the 72-hour broadcast that started on Tuesday, the centennial of Mr. Miles Davis. And we're near the end, because it ends at midnight tonight. But at midnight, I want to pull your coat and let you know that we have a memorial broadcast that will last 2 days, all day Friday and all day Saturday. We'll be celebrating the music of Mr. Sonny Rollins, who passed this past Monday. So tomorrow and Saturday, 48 hours, the music of the great Sonny Rollins, who left us at age 95, but his music is never going to leave, so we're fortunate that that is in fact the case. WKCR 89.9 on the FM dial, WKCR HD1, WKCR.org is where you'll find us on the internet, wherever you may be on the planet, and have access to the internet. And we're very glad that you can stay with us, join us, as we bring you what we bring you. This is a very unique place and has been so for quite a number of years. And I'm thankful that you, the listeners, appreciate what we do. And we're going to try and continue, despite some limitations. One day, hopefully in my lifetime, we will be able to come to you without any technical difficulties. You know, I had a few people call me this evening, and I understand you're listening, you're enjoying the music, but you say, wait a minute, you just repeated that. Well, that's being repeated again. Yes, we're aware of the signal problem, and this problem has gone on for a while, but I'm being told that it's being worked on, so we can remain optimistic. Nonetheless, the music will continue. The time right now is about 18 minutes after the hour of 7 p.m. here in New York City. That's where we're broadcasting from. And once again, we're very glad that you can join us. Miles Davis is the theme, celebrating his centennial. We're going to hear The Birth of the Cool. But we're going to hear the live sessions done at the Royal Roost. Many of you are familiar with the Birth of the Cool recording, made for the Capitol record label. The studio date, three different sessions between June of 1949 and March 9th of 1950. Of course, Gil Evans has his hand in all of this great music. But we're going to hear something that was presented prior to those
studio recordings. Miles took the band into the Royal Roost in September of 1948. So let's give a listen to what was heard at that time. And we'll begin with the Birth of the Cool theme. Once again, this is the Miles Davis Birthday Centennial broadcast here on WKCR FM, New York.

And right now, ladies and gentlemen, back to the Royal Roost with the lights below, the music with that drawn groove right here at 1580 Broadway between 47th and 48th Streets. It's right opposite the Strand Theater, where you can sit back and relax and dig some of the wonderful things. And right now, ladies and gentlemen, we bring you something new in modern music. We bring you Impressions in Modern Music with the great Miles Davis and his wonderful new organization, featuring Max Roach on drums, John Lewis on piano, Al McKibben on bass, Lee Konitz on alto, Jerry Mulligan on baritone. You all remember Jerry for the disc jockey jump that he did with Gene Krupa in the band. Bill Barber on tuba. That's right, Bill Barber on tuba, Junior Collins on French horn, and Mike Zwerin on trombone. Ladies and gentlemen, let's give them a big hand for something new in modern jazz. Ladies and gentlemen, the Miles Davis Organization, as they do for you a John Lewis arrangement, their first tune, a thing called Move.

Don't forget his impressions in modern music, done with the new Miles Davis organization with Max Roach on drums, John Lewis on piano, Al McKibben on bass, Lee Konitz on alto, Jerry Mulligan on baritone, Bill Barber on tuba, John, Junior Collins on French horn, and Mike Zwerden on trombone. Here's a wonderful thing, a little thing that John Lewis knocked out. It's his own blues called Cebu Play.

0: gentlemen, we've brought you the new sound, a new impression in modern music here at the Royal Roost. Don't forget, Monty Kay presents the wonderful concert here at the Royal Roost, along with your boys' symphony sets, with a lot of the wonderful music that I know a lot of you folks out there really enjoy. And don't forget, that'll be Charlie Parker and the All-Stars over the weekend, the Tad Dameron Group, and the great and wonderful Miles Davis organization. Hope you've had a ball. Ladies and gentlemen, now let's go back to the all-night, all-frantic one, the Symphony Sit Show, right over there at WMCA Studios with Bob Garrity.
1: The date was September 4th, 1948, and your host was Symphony Sid, coming to you from the Royal Roost, 1580 Broadway. As he says, the Miles Davis Organization. Miles Davis on the trumpet, Mike Swearin on trombone, Junior Collins on French horn, Bill Barber on the tuba, Lee Konitz, alto saxophone, Jerry Mulligan, baritone sax, John Lewis at the piano, Al McKibben on the bass, and Max Roach on drums. And we heard a vocal from Mr. Kenny Haygood. Also, he sang Why Do I Love You? This is from a recording, the Capitol record label, called Miles Davis, The Complete Birth of the Cool, because these are the live sessions prior to the studio sessions from a year, less than a year later, that were done in three sessions for Capitol. And the person responsible for digging up this live recording session is my good buddy and forever good friend, Mr. Phil Schaap, who did the work on the live session from the Royal Roost. Got the tapes, did what he had to do with them, and made it available for all of us to enjoy. The Birth of the Cool, September 1948. Thank you, Phil. The time right now is 7:47 p.m. If you're just tuning in, this is not the Thursday edition of Jazz Alternatives, but is in fact part of the 72-hour Miles Davis Centennial broadcast, which started on Tuesday, and will conclude in a couple of hours at midnight. But at midnight, we will begin our 48-hour memorial broadcast for the great Sonny Rollins, who left town this past Monday. So Friday, tomorrow, and Saturday, around the clock here on WKCR, the music of Sonny Rollins, who passed Monday at the age of 95. So stay with us for that also. I'm your host right now. My name is Sharif Abdusalam, and we'll be together until 9 o'clock. Then one of our other jazz department colleagues will come in and conclude the centennial broadcast. I hope you're enjoying what you're listening to. From what I'm hearing, I do know that John Coltrane also celebrates his centennial this year. And from what I'm hearing, you didn't hear it from me, we got some pretty special things planned for that. You didn't hear it from me. I don't know all the details, but as the date draws closer there in September, we'll let you know exactly what's going to be happening. Okay? Okay. Back to the music. July 14th, 1964. Miles Davis and the quintet took a trip to Japan. Miles, of course, on trumpet, Herbie Hancock piano, Ron Carter bass, Tony Williams on drums. And who was the saxophonist? George Coleman had just left playing with Miles. And Miles, for a couple of months there, decided, with some assistance from Tony Williams, to use the great Sam Rivers as his tenor saxophonist. So you got Miles, Sam Rivers, Herbie, Ron, and Tony. Let's go to a session that was recorded in Tokyo, July 14th, 1964. And let's begin with an introduction as they go into If I Were a Bell. Enjoy.

On the tenor saxophone, we have from Boston, Massachusetts, Sam Rivers. Sam Rivers on tenor. Sam Rivers. On drums, Tony Williams. Tony. At the bass, Ron Carter. Ron Carter. Mr. Herbie Hancock at the piano. Herbie Hancock. Proud to present Miles Davis Quintet. Miles Davis.